0: This is NPR News. Kenya's high court has found the health minister in contempt for failing to halt the construction of an Ebola quarantine facility intended for Americans, despite court orders. The court had previously ordered the government to suspend construction pending a lawsuit. Petitioners argued that Kenya's healthcare system is already overstretched. Music executive Clive Davis has died. He was 94 years old. Davis shepherded the careers of stars like Bruce Springsteen, Aretha Franklin, and Alicia Keys. NPR's Isabella Gomez Sarmiento reports.
1: Clive Davis started out as a music industry lawyer, but perhaps his biggest talent was his ability to spot a star. As a producer and label head, he launched the careers of artists ranging from Janis Joplin to Kelly Clarkson. Most famously, Davis signed 19-year-old Whitney Houston to his label, Arista Records, and helped turn her into a chart-topping icon. Davis was also a master of reinvention, guiding musicians like Carlos Santana into later career pivots that became huge victories. Davis's family writes, he left an indelible mark on culture that will endure for generations. Isabella Gomez Sarmiento, NPR News.
0: A man with the same name as Alaska Republican Senator Dan Sullivan is challenging state election officials' decision to remove him from the August primary ballot. Sullivan, the challenger, maintains that he is a qualified candidate and that officials lack legal basis to disqualify him. Sullivan, the incumbent, alleges the challenger is working with Democrats. This is NPR News.
2: Support for NPR comes from NPR stations. Other contributors include the estate of Joan B. Kroc, whose bequest serves as an enduring investment in the future of public radio and seeks to help NPR produce programming that meets the highest standards of public service in journalism and cultural expression.
3: From WNYC in New York, this is On the Media. I'm Michael Loewinger.
4: And I'm Brooke Gladstone. This week saw the long-awaited sort of framework of a deal to halt the Iran war and reopen the Strait of Hormuz.
5: A U.S. official tells CBS News President Trump signed the 14-point Memorandum of Understanding with Iran today in Versailles, France, and it's now in effect.
4: So what's in this MOU, as they refer to it? Well,
6: it is vague in a lot of its terms, particularly when it comes to Iran's nuclear program. The final agreement will confirm the provisions of this article. And so it is what we expected. It's punting the really thorny issues about enrichment, around the fate of Iran's nuclear stockpile, to these future technical negotiations.
4: The deal's financial terms are also raising eyebrows.
6: It does specify, for example, that Iran will be able to gain access to a $300 billion development fund. American officials have been explicit that the U.S. will not provide the funding for that, but that $300 billion figure is included in this document.
7: The details that I've seen so far look awful.
4: Republican Senator Bill Cassidy, unshackled now after his primary loss.
7: This will go down as a tremendous foreign policy blunder. Iran ends up stronger. Our allies in the region are weaker. And Iran has learned that if they are willing to grab that Strait of Hormuz and choke it off, they can get the Western world to dance to their tune.
4: And Republican Senator Ted Cruz.
8: History teaches that giving billions of dollars to theocratic lunatics who want to murder us is a really, really bad idea.
4: Now, most conservative critics shrewdly stop short of blaming the president for the MOU's deficiencies, but they do drop another name.
9: The vice president was here, did a wonderful job on every outlet, but this is his deal. It's not the president's deal.
4: Brian Kilmeade, co-host of what's said to be Donald Trump's favorite show, Fox and Friends.
9: He can't do everything himself. I just hope they didn't let him down.
4: And here's prominent far-right pundit Ben Shapiro.
10: This MOU appears to be, just from the text, a disaster that does not achieve any of the actual signal goals that were set by the administration at the beginning. The vice president of the United States, the chief negotiator on this particular project, has not well served the president.
4: Joe Perticone, a national political reporter at The Bulwark, says it's clear that in selling this deal to the American public, J.D. Vance is being set up as the Iran deal fall guy. Welcome to the show.
11: Thanks for having me.
4: So tell me about the line in The Dark Knight Rises that this U.S.-Iran tentative non-binding memorandum of understanding reminded you of.
11: I thought of the opening scene in which the villains take over a plane while flying another plane above it. And before they let it fall to the ground, all of the henchmen are linking them up to the cables to escape. And Bane puts his hand on the shoulder of one of them and says, no.
12: No! They expect one of us in the wreckage, brother.
11: They expect one of us in the wreckage, brother. And he just kind of nods and falls down with the plane. And this is what's happening here. It happens all the time with Trump, is that he can never fail. He is only failed by others. Somebody either willingly becomes the fall guy, Steve Bannon and Peter Navarro literally went to prison for Donald Trump, or they become the fall guy because they accidentally walked into it and then they find themselves with no way out. And it was very apparent early on this week when details of the deal started leaking. And you could tell senators, most of whom are longtime Iran hawks who probably wanted this war to continue despite the economic pain, that they didn't like it. And so I started noticing very quickly, Lindsey Graham, who's chief among these Iran hawks, said, well, the architect, J.D. Vance, and others, that struck me as odd because no one thinks of the vice president being the architect of this major deal. You would think if it's anyone other than the president, it'd be the Secretary of State.
13: And you also have observed that, you know, when these narratives come out, clearing the president of any blame for what he himself set in motion, it generally begins on Fox or on one of the far right-wing podcasts or something, and then it gets picked up. But you say that this particular narrative, pinning this whole thing on Vance, actually did begin with Graham in the Senate, picked up by others in the Senate, and then traveled on to the media outlets?
11: Yes. We've seen it a million times over. When Trump decides he no longer likes someone in his inner circle, it originates on Fox. Most of the time on Fox and Friends, the morning show, which he watches religiously. But this case, it was senators quickly moving to describe this as J.D. Vance's baby. And if we recall, in March, J.D. Vance was being reported as the lone skeptic of this military engagement.
13: Yeah, very consistent with his own America First policy.
11: Yeah, exactly. And this whole thing kind of came together really quickly. And it happened at the same time that J.D. Vance is out plugging his book. So J.D. Vance is making the rounds everywhere on all these different TV interviews. But because this is happening at the same time, every interview ends up being about this deal.
13: What did Vance have to do with this MOU? Did Vance have any input into this document at all?
11: Oh, he absolutely did. I just don't think it would be at all accurate or fair to describe the vice president as the architect of this deal the way the senators have. This is a team effort. Ultimately, the buck stops at the president, but when Donald Trump is president and Republicans control Congress, the buck does not stop with him. It stops with whoever they decide it stopped with.
13: Trump has been dropping Vance's name a lot when asked about who's responsible. Even when Trump was asked if he would be at the signing, which ultimately he was this week, Trump said,
14: well, it depends. J.D.'s coming in for it. He was originally going to do it. I'll probably be gone by then. We're having dinner.
13: And this isn't going to fit the requirements that previously senators like Graham and John Cornyn said would be necessary to stop the war, right?
11: Yes. I mean, before this war was started, the strait was open. And now we're looking at the possibility of Iran receiving passage fees or whatever Ticketmaster-esque language they come up for, tolls of whatever they want. I spoke to John Cornyn at the beginning of this war, and he said, yes, gas prices are bad, but we need to make the case thoroughly to the American people that a little pain is worth it if it means eliminating the prospect of a nuclear Iran, if it means removing their ballistic missile capabilities. Well, now we're seeing, as a result of this MOU, okay, they have to eliminate their currently enriched stockpile, but it doesn't necessarily impose strict enforcement of future enrichment of uranium. It doesn't necessarily address their ambitions for a civilian nuclear program. It just ends the current hostilities.
13: For 60 days?
11: Yes.
13: Maybe extended to 90.
11: They can keep extending it as long as they want, technically. It's just kind of a public relations Band-Aid for this thing.
13: But are the senators who have loudly said that Iran needs to do this, Iran cannot be allowed to do that, Iran can't get any money, are they going to be able to maintain that position without condemning the president?
11: I mean, I spoke to Lindsey Graham before we saw the text of this deal, and he said, you know, I sort of like what I've heard so far. Well, he was pinning it on JD. But then he said very clear, if they can enrich nuclear material, it's not a good deal. Reporters were given the text by the administration prior to Congress. The details leaked out, which they said was fake. And then when they finally gave the official details, it was word for word the exact same. And we've seen that actually there is this possibility that they can enrich nuclear material in the future. So these hawks now have to deal with, well, do we review this? And part of that component of it is the language of it. A memorandum of understanding is very particular wording to avoid requiring congressional advice and consent.
13: And you suggest there's nothing that Congress would like more than not having to weigh in. You've said there's nothing legislators, at least in this Congress, hate more than actually legislating.
11: Oh, it's their least favorite thing. They like confirming nominees. They like renaming post offices. Sometimes they like doing tax cuts through reconciliation. But beyond that, it's difficult to get them to really do things, especially this close to the midterm elections. Anything they do can be turned into an advertisement. A lot of senators I spoke to said, well, yes, you know, ideally you would want Congress to review this. By law, the Iran Nuclear Agreement Act of 2015 forces them to. Well, that's if it's an agreement. In the MOU, we see, oh, there's a relief of sanctions. It's not clear that the administration can just unilaterally issue sanctions relief. That might also fall under Congress. Democrats have said this is an illegal war. Nothing's illegal if Congress isn't willing to enforce the laws to begin with.
13: It's really important for Trump to make sure that the world believes that Obama's nuclear agreement was terrible. Just this week at the G7 summit, he was railing against that terrible deal.
14: What Obama did was he loaded up a plane with $1,700,000,000 in green cash from banks all over Washington, Maryland, and Virginia. They were stripped of all their cash. They had no cash to do payrolls. It all went into a Boeing 757, a wonderful plane, and they flew it to Iran. So I made it very tough for them when I terminated the Barack Hussein Obama catastrophe. JCPOA, one of the worst deals.
11: Trump kind of does this thing where he just replays many of the things he criticized Obama for. He regularly said that Obama's golfing too much. Trump has golfed more times in his first year back in office than I think all the presidents combined since Eisenhower. Now, with this, he's embarking on this deal, which the JCPOA was about 150 pages, took years, had serious enforcement mechanisms, though not as much as at the time Republicans said they would have liked. And this is just more of a public relations document to end this war quickly, because it is becoming a massive problem, both financially for the United States in terms of how expensive it is, but also in how it's affected the global economy and gas prices and you name it. The JCPOA was a economic and nuclear agreement and a de-escalation. This is a end this war and stop the bleeding in the president's approval numbers.
13: And JD is just the guy who gets to be in the wreckage.
11: Yeah, wrong place at the wrong time.
13: Many have observed that it didn't help Kamala's presidential run that she was mislabeled the immigration czar when she was actually just charged with trying to find out what the roots of the problem were. Selina Meyer on Veep, she's told that she's going to be dealing with a very special thing for the president.
15: POTUS would like you to head up a program that is very important and very dear to his heart.
16: No. You do not do this to me. Do not say that it is obesity. Do not say that to me.
15: It's obesity.
16: No.
15: I'm sorry, ma'am, but you have drawn the fat straw.
13: So what do you think the consequences for Vance are of becoming the accidental architect.
11: So being the face of anything that is this monumental and horribly unpopular can be deadly for a career. And we can just look at Marco Rubio, the Secretary of State. He became the face of the 2013 Gang of Eight immigration initiative that failed. It was a major point in the 2016 presidential campaign, which Trump and others used against him. And he spent the past decade in political rehab to make his image better again, and it's working. So Vance getting slapped with the label of architect here can really hurt his political chances in a Republican primary.
14: If it works out, I'm going to take the credit. If it doesn't work out, I'm blaming JD. You better be careful, JD.
11: These things usually originate as jokes, and then they turn into, oh, we got to get this person out. And we saw it with Pam Bondi.
13: Oh, yeah.
11: She was very quickly gone. You can't really cut a vice president loose like you can a cabinet official, but you can relegate them to the obscurity of being vice president.
13: He certainly did that last time around.
11: I think Vance is still in a much better position than Mike Pence.
13: We've been talking about GOP legislators. What about the Democrats?
11: So I spoke to Tim Kaine earlier in the week.
13: The junior senator from Virginia.
11: He said, look, this has gotten so out of hand. It's not a direct quote, but he did say they're happy there's an off-ramp. And so their first thing they're going to do is, he said, we're going to compare this to the deal that Trump just tore up, which is the JCPOA. But also, they are very optimistic about the prospect of bringing an end to hostilities as soon as possible.
13: Mm-hmm.
11: He also made a kind of darkly hilarious comment where he said, the Democratic caucus is extremely unified with the exception of Senator Fetterman.
13: That's right.
11: That this is an illegal war. Yesterday, I spoke with Bernie Sanders, and he said, look, it's been my longstanding position that this war is unconstitutional. It's illegal. I'm happy that we can end this in any possible way. I also asked, if you codify an end to this war, does that negate the claims that it is an illegal war? And he said, I don't know about that.
13: One can say that almost every conflict in the last half century has been illegal in the sense that Congress has ducked having to authorize it. It's a military operation, it's a brief incursion, whatever you want to call what looks and smells and quacks like a war, that certainly does not originate with Trump.
11: Yes, and there's the 60-day limit of military force to which the administration responded, well, it's not a 60 total days because some of the days we weren't dropping bombs. They constantly find these loopholes, and it keeps getting allowed because of the permission structure that Congress has created. And you can trace this back to Vietnam. But if you look at since the Iraq and Afghanistan wars, where declarations of Congress became authorizations for the use of military force, and now it's president just kidnapped the head of state in Venezuela.
13: Right.
11: And it's just like, well, that was a DOJ operation. A DOJ operation, not on U.S. soil? Okay. The constant, well, let's see how this plays out, it creates new precedent every time they do it. And each new precedent rolls back their Article I powers and grants more to the president, which the other party's never going to like when the opposite is in the White House, but it keeps happening.
13: Joe, thank you very much.
11: Thank you for having me on.
13: Joe Perticone is a national political reporter at The Bulwark.
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1: Loewinger. As we just heard, the vice president is being forced into the role of spokesperson for the Iran deal. On his recent media tour, he tried to put an America First spin on it.
2: Now, I think it's important to say that while I do believe that this deal will be good for the entire world, fundamentally, we're worried about what's in the best interest of the American people.
1: Vance here on a New York Times podcast this week, responding to criticism from Israeli officials.
2: You've seen people in their system, Ben-Gavir and Smotrich, who've attacked the deal. And I guess my response to them would be, what is your exact proposal? You're a country of 9 million people. You can't just kill your way out of solving every single national security problem that you have.
1: The deal and this new tone have shaken Israelis and Benjamin Netanyahu's government, which has seen its relationship with Donald Trump deteriorate over the past few months.
3: We've had an amazing partnership. He's been an amazing prime minister. We have a little dispute over Lebanon.
1: The president at the G7 summit in France this week.
3: They say you can do a little softer touch, baby. You don't have to knock down a building every time somebody walks into it that's from Hezbollah.
1: The MOU calls for an end to Israel's combat in southern Lebanon, which is still occupied by Israeli troops. It also doesn't lay out a plan for a regime change in Tehran or stymie its use of ballistic missiles and proxy militias, a far cry from the total victory over Iran that Netanyahu promised earlier this year.
4: By and large, there's a disappointment.
1: Oren Persico is a staff writer for The Seventh Eye, an independent website devoted to journalism and freedom of the press in Israel. He's been tracking the Israeli media's response to Trump's rhetoric and the Iran deal, and what all this tells us about Netanyahu's political future.
4: The pro-Netanyahu media and the anti-Netanyahu media were convinced and portrayed to the public that we actually won on the first day. It's going to change the Middle East. We will remove all the threats from Iran, Lebanon, Gaza. And now that Trump has pushed for this deal, people realize that it's not what they were sold. All the horrible times that Israelis suffered for the past year were for nothing.
1: It's hard to spin this as a success for Netanyahu and his followers.
4: Right.
1: Over the last few weeks, President Trump has visibly been souring on Israeli Prime Minister Netanyahu. This week at the G7 summit in France, Trump said,
3: Israel's fighting Hezbollah too long and too many people are being killed. And you don't have to knock down an apartment house every time you're looking for somebody, because there are a lot of people in those apartment houses, and they're not all Hezbollah, that I can tell you. And I suggested to Israel to let Syria take care of Hezbollah. Because to be honest with you, I think they'd do a better job of doing it.
1: And earlier this month, when Iran threatened to abandon negotiations with the U.S. over Israel's actions in Lebanon, Trump lashed out at Netanyahu over a call and reportedly said, you're crazy. You'd be in prison if it weren't for me. I'm saving your ass, referring to his ongoing corruption trial. Everyone hates you now. Everyone hates Israel because of this. What the f*** are you doing?
4: I attend usually the Netanyahu trial. For the past year and a half, he's being interrogated. Usually there is a pro-Netanyahu crowd that when the court adjourns, take advantage of the situation and shout to him, we love you, everybody loves you. Last week, I shouted to him, Trump says everybody hates you.
1: Wow. What was the reaction to that?
4: They were just stunned and he left, like always. It does shatter the image of Netanyahu that he's this leader of international stature. Previous elections, they had banners of him and Trump holding hands as a sign to the voters that if Netanyahu wins, we'll have the biggest ally possible. That is just not the case anymore.
1: I want to talk about Channel 14, a pro-Netanyahu propaganda broadcaster. According to a recent piece in the New York Times, the leading figures of Channel 14 have been ardent admirers of Trump. But lately, they've dramatically shifted their tack and have started openly criticizing Trump in ways they never have before. For example, Yaakov Bardugo, a political commentator who's known to be close to Netanyahu, described Trump and

0: advance on air as modern Chamberlains, a reference to Neville Chamberlain, the former British Prime Minister who was known for appeasing Hitler. Another leading star on the channel, Shimon Ricklin, wrote that Trump represents total surrender to the Ayatollahs in Iran. Tell me a little bit more about this sudden shift and what you think it reveals about the changing relationship more broadly between the U.S. and Israel.
1: So we have Inon Magal, he's the biggest star of Channel 14, and he called Kushner and Witkoff Jew boys. That's a really offensive anti-Semitic word. And he called J.D. Vance a scumbag. There's a chief diplomatic correspondent for Israel Hayom, the Miriam Edelson free newspaper. And his profile picture on Twitter X used to be a picture of himself with Trump. On the morning of the agreement, on Sunday, it was Trump's birthday. And he published a double spread in the newspaper celebrating Trump, stating that Trump has really put America back on track. And later that day, when Trump announced the deal, he made a 180-degree flip. He took down his profile picture with Trump, even took the effort to tweet again, "I changed my profile picture, enough is enough." If you look at another editor who edits an ultra-Orthodox magazine, he published on Twitter X an AI caricature of Trump accepting bags of money from Emirati-looking people and turning his back to the poor Israeli Jew sitting in the ruins of his house. They're really portraying Trump as a villain now. He's either so stupid that he was duped by his advisors, or that he is really a corrupt villain and we were mistaken about him. What they don't do is blame Netanyahu.
0: Yeah.
1: They don't think that Netanyahu was wrong to gamble really the strategic future of the state of Israel and its geopolitical standing on this president.
0: J.D. Vance said this about the anti-Trump turn in Israeli politics.
2: To some of these cabinet members in Israel who are attacking the president of the United States, the other thing that I would say is that over the last 3 months, two-thirds of the defensive weapons that have protected your homeland have been built by American hands and paid for by American tax dollars. The problem for Israel is not Donald J. Trump. And anybody in Israel who thinks their biggest problem is the president of the United States needs to wake up.
1: If you look at the next president, it doesn't look like there will be anyone like Biden, like Trump in the White House in the context of supporting Israel. And that might be even a good thing for Israelis in the long run. They might force Israelis to deal with the core problem, which is not Iran, it's the Palestinians. We might have to reconcile the Israeli-Palestinian conflict without the blind support of the U.S., and that might force Israeli governments to do things that they're not willing to do right now and we're not willing to do for the past generation.
0: You mean making meaningful concessions to the Palestinian people?
1: Yeah, it sounds out of touch of current Israeli government plans and actions, but we might just not have a choice.
0: When we spoke to you in January 2024 for the first time, you talked about how the Israeli mainstream media barely mentioned any of the devastation and carnage in Gaza. Now, nearly 2.5 years later, I know there's a ceasefire. There continues to be bombings and violence. Many more Palestinians have died since. What does that look like in Israeli media?
1: The Gaza Strip is still a non-story on Israeli media. It's very difficult to even get basic information about what's going on there. This indifference to human lives has replicated itself also in Lebanon. When the IDF entered Lebanon and about 1 million Lebanese civilians had to flee their homes in southern Lebanon, Israeli media didn't cover it at all, even though there was nothing like the relationship with Gaza. I mean, these people from Lebanon didn't go into Israeli communities and massacre people just because they were Israeli. There were plenty of international journalists in Lebanon that Israeli media could rely on for good, unbiased reporting. And still it was a non-story. A million of them suffered greatly from the invasion of Israeli soldiers and had no empathy in Israeli media or the Israeli public.
0: You're talking about the 1 million Lebanese who have been displaced since Israel's bombing campaign began, including 3,400 people who've been killed in southern Lebanon.
1: Yeah, if you look at what's going on in Gaza, Israel is supposed to be in control of 60 or 70% of the area. So you have a couple of million people who were very...
0: Who are crammed into a very, very small part of the strip.
1: Thank you. They were crammed to the strip when it was all under their control because it's not a large area. And now they have to suffice with 30% of what they had. And of course, there's no infrastructure, no housing, no education, no medical facilities. If I'm just looking at the Israeli TV channels and the Israeli websites, if it's not Haaretz, I wouldn't know anything about what's going on there. And because Israeli soldiers have stopped dying in Gaza, the coverage has become zero.
0: Let's talk a little bit about Netanyahu's political future. On Monday, he announced that he'd be running for prime minister again in the upcoming November election. But in a recent piece in the Financial Times, a columnist wrote, quote, Trump's Iran deal is likely to be a political death sentence for Netanyahu. He thus has every incentive to reignite the third Gulf War. He has bet his own and Israel's future on getting Trump to bring about regime change in Iran. That bet has exploded in his face. Rarely has a geopolitical roll of the dice gone so rapidly wrong. Do you agree that it could be a turning point for Netanyahu, who's managed to kind of wriggle his way out of almost every political bind he's found himself in to this point?
1: Yeah, I agree. But I have to add that he has to win in order to get out of jail. I mean, if he wins the next election, he'll be able to fire the attorney general and get a dismissal on his indictment. The thing is, he is a great politician. The days after October 7th, 2023, his closest advisors and allies thought that he'll have to quit. He won't be able to survive this horrible catastrophe. And yet, more than 2.5 years later, he did. I wouldn't put it past him that he would be able to win this election. If he does win, it looks like what remains of Israel democracy would be destroyed. Because that's the only way for him to survive politically.
0: According to the Financial Times, Netanyahu's opposition has taken advantage of this moment to publicly scold him. Naftali Bennett, the right-wing former prime minister who's one of Netanyahu's biggest rivals in the election, said that he was, quote, losing control over Israeli sovereignty. Avigdor Lieberman, the former defense minister, called him Trump's puppet. Former Prime Minister Ehud Barak said in an interview with Israel's public broadcaster this week, quote, Israel is paying the price of Netanyahu's hubris and blindness and the price of the manipulations that he tried to pull on Trump. Iran emerged stronger, Israel emerged weaker. That is Netanyahu's strategic responsibility. He failed. Who are some of these opposition figures and how seriously are you taking them in their chances in this election?
1: Most chances is either Naftali Bennett or Gadi Eisenkot, the former chief of staff, will be the next prime minister. But they are not very different from Netanyahu vis-a-vis the Palestinian issue or Iran. They have been critical of the Iran war because it didn't succeed. Not because it was started to begin with.
0: When it comes to a post-Netanyahu Israel, you don't see significant changes for the government.
1: Well, there is one significant change. Netanyahu is a populist autocrat who is trying to destroy any checks and balances that might diminish his power. Naftali Bennett, when he was prime minister, he didn't act the same way. Gadi Eisenkot doesn't seem like an autocrat so far. it looks like they might be willing to reverse the course of Netanyahu, bring back some more independence to the judiciary, the Supreme Court, stop inciting against the press. So in that sense, there might be a change. And that is an important step towards maybe changes that might come later. If you do have a vibrant press and independent Supreme Court and judiciary, a free academia, those are the pillars that you need for even further democratic ideas to flourish. That might be a step in the right direction.
0: Well, we'll be following along. Thanks for your work and thanks for joining us, Oren.
1: Thank you, Micah.
0: Oren Persico is a staff writer for The Seventh Eye, an independent Israeli website devoted to journalism and freedom of the press. As of this recording, the next round of talks about the peace process have been postponed after Israel and Hezbollah traded strikes on Friday.
3: Coming up, the ideological and theological rifts tearing MAGA apart.
0: This is On the Media.
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5: 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And Bennington Battlefield State Historic Site, Hoosick, New York, presenting a live painting and 250th celebration Saturday, July 4th at 2:30 p.m., 518-268-2558 for more information.

0: 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I'm Michael Loewinger.
1: And I'm Brooke Gladstone. Earlier, we heard about how conservatives dissatisfied with the Iran deal are channeling their discontent toward J.D. Vance. But there's another group of far-right wingers who have been critical of U.S. support for Israel and the war in Iran from the beginning, and they're more than happy to dunk on President Trump. Take Megyn Kelly.
2: Even when we launched this war, people like me said Benjamin Netanyahu talked Trump into it, but Trump had agency. Trump made the call.
3: He's overselling this.
1: Former Fox News host Tucker Carlson.
3: Like it's an all-you-can-eat buffet in Atlantic City. Oh, it's going to be the best.
1: And then there's content creator Candace Owens, who often leans in on anti-Semitic tropes.
4: Donald Trump is treacherous. He is engaged in treachery with his Zionist cabal.
1: This group of Trump critics prefer to label themselves America First to distinguish themselves from the Christian Zionist MAGA cohort. But this current conflict, according to Matthew D. Taylor, a visiting scholar at Georgetown University's Center on Faith and Justice, has ancient theological roots, which are deeply revealing. Welcome back to OTM, Matt.
5: It's great to be back, Brooke.
1: You saw the assassination of Charlie Kirk as an accelerating factor in this rift because he was kind of a bridging figure among these camps?
5: He was really respected by both of these kind of factions, actually. He was very pro-Israel, would take meetings with Netanyahu, but he was also friends with Tucker Carlson. Candace Owens was actually the communications director for Turning Point USA and a very close friend of Charlie Kirk's until she got in trouble for some anti-Semitic comments and had to leave, but they remained friends even after that. Charlie Kirk was also very opposed to Nick Fuentes. And Nick Fuentes, who is Catholic and is an outright Nazi. I mean, I don't know any other way to talk about Nick Fuentes. And that was the barrier, the line that had been drawn in the sand of what was respectable within the MAGA coalition.
1: And then Tucker Carlson brought Nick Fuentes on his podcast.
3: Nick Fuentes, thank you for doing this.
6: Yeah, thank you for having me.
3: I wanted to meet you. I've heard about you.
6: I've heard about you.
5: One America First anti-Semitic influencer invites another America First anti-Semitic influencer on his podcast. News at 11, right? Like, who cares, right? But actually, in far-right circles, this was a huge deal because, again, Charlie Kirk had drawn this line to say that Tucker was inside the MAGA coalition and Fuentes was outside. And Tucker, even though he was close friends with Charlie Kirk up until his death, violated the Kirk line, moving the Overton window of what was acceptable to talk about in public.
1: I've also wondered how the Heritage Foundation fits in with some of these factions.
5: Well, I view the Heritage Foundation and some of these other institutions less as players in this civil war and more as the battlefield in the civil war. So, fascinating backstory. Heritage actually convened this task force to combat anti-Semitism, organized by Christian nationalists and Christian Zionists, and they produced this report called Project Esther. It's the little sibling to Project 2025. It was published a year after the October 7th attacks, right before the 24 election. And Project Esther outlines a plan. It says, you know, Jews have not really done a very good job of eradicating anti-Semitism, so we're going to fix this for them, and we're going to get rid of all this anti-Semitism on the left. And it outlines a plan that describes how we need to label anyone who is critical of Israel as part of the Hamas support network, this kind of mythical network.
1: That's a huge problem. Criticism of Israel is not the same as anti-Semitism.
5: I totally agree. And yet Project Esther was this force in American politics that became policy in the second Trump administration. Some of the planning team of Project Esther has said, you know, we talked quite a bit about whether we should confront Tucker Carlson and Candace Owens, these kind of anti-Semitic voices within our political camp. And we decided not to do that. We wanted to focus on anti-Semitism on the left. And in the process, they label any criticism of Israel as anti-Semitism. They muddy the waters on what anti-Semitism is. And in the end, the anti-Semitism task force that created Project Esther has to separate itself from the Heritage Foundation, because the Heritage Foundation is run by Kevin Roberts. Kevin Roberts decides that he's not going to give up his friendship with Tucker Carlson, and they're worried that anti-Semitism is making its way into the Heritage Foundation. And then all these staffers start leaving the Heritage Foundation over concerns that it has become anti-Semitic. And so that is the terrain of this battle are these institutions that have been part of this coalitional mindset of holding together the different factions of MAGA. And the war in Gaza, the Charlie Kirk assassination, the war in Iran have just driven the wedge deeper and deeper into the very base of Trump's support.
7: You say that the path that led us here is long and starts with the birth of Christianity?
5: Yeah. You could start with the birth of Jesus if you wanted, right? Jesus was born a Jewish man in the first century. Almost all of his early followers were immersed within Jewish cultural and religious life. I mean, they go to synagogue. They follow kosher. The major argument in the New Testament is, are we still Jewish? Do we need to adhere to all the trappings of Jewish religious life, especially around Torah? And this becomes then over time, and it takes a couple centuries, the fracture between Judaism and Christianity, what we often would call the parting of the ways. A lot changes when the Emperor Constantine converts to Christianity. Suddenly, Christianity goes from being this kind of persecuted minority religion in the pagan empire into becoming the imperial religion. And over the course of the fourth century, Christians are in the position of power. And the elements of Christianity that really love Judaism, that want to attach to Judaism, they are given an amount of power over Jews that they can exert coercive control. And the elements of the Christian community that have deep antipathy and resentment towards Jews, well, they're also given more power and control. And this develops over time into these kind of two trajectories, both of them, I would argue, quite toxic in Christian-Jewish relations. This kind of trajectory of hatred and resentment, ultimately we come to talk about as anti-Semitism.
7: You say that this group that comes to hate and fear Jews develop a formulation that Christianity has inherited God's covenants with the Jews, therefore the Jews are unnecessary, and the ongoing existence of Jews, you wrote, was a threat to this supremacist vision.
5: Yeah, the formal theological term is supersessionism. It is an idea of replacement, that Christianity takes over all the promises that God had made to the Jewish people. So Jews become perceived within the late Roman Empire and then into the kind of medieval period in Europe as an enemy within. That's not really to be trusted. And this refrain, this accusation, well, the Jews killed Jesus. He was their Messiah. And this charge of deicide then spirals out into all of this Christian animosity and fear towards Jews. I mean, the other kind of psychological fixation that early Christianity has about Judaism, part of it is this fear, this animosity, but part of it is also this attraction to Judaism, right? Because Judaism is still the religion of Jesus, right? These are the practices we see Jesus participating in. The stories of the Hebrew Bible are infused with this sense of Jewish identity, of Jewish practices, and of Jewish sensibilities. And so that's all also baked in to early Christianity. And so there's this other trajectory that emerges from that era of fracture between Judaism and Christianity that we ultimately come to call Philo-Semitism, a seeming love and embrace of Jews. But again, because Christians are in the position of power, it becomes a kind of desire to control or direct Jews. And it often throughout Christian history has manifested in elaborate efforts by Christians to convert Jews, to try to win over some of the chosen people, and then to hold them up as trophies and say, see, we got one. We got one of Jesus' own people. So that legitimates all of our claims and makes Christianity clearly superior and supreme. And the major manifestation of that in the modern world is what we call Christian Zionism.
7: And those are the people who are closest to Trump now?
5: Yeah, this is the new breed of Christian Zionism that has really grown up in the last 30 years or so. The major person that we have to talk about would be Paula White Keene, Donald Trump's closest religious advisor, an independent charismatic televangelist and megachurch pastor. There's a kind of infamous video of Paula White Keene on her televangelism show having a messianic rabbi, a rabbi who identifies as Jewish but is also a Christian, rapping Paula White Keene in a giant Torah scroll.
8: And the scroll that we wrap around you is symbolic how God has right now protected your life. You are hidden in the Word of God. You are hidden in the Torah, God's teaching and instruction. There is absolutely nothing, Paula, in your life that will ever, ever, ever touch you.
5: And whenever I show this to my Jewish friends, they're horrified.
7: You're convinced that it's largely because of this extreme group of Christian Zionist advisors that Trump has been arguably the most pro-Israel president in U.S. history, if you say we define pro-Israel as giving Netanyahu everything he wants, until recently.
5: Because of the position that Paula White Cain has been in as Trump's foremost religious advisor, as the gatekeeper of the White House faith office, she has stacked Donald Trump's evangelical advisors with people that I don't know another way to describe them other than to call them Christian Zionist extremists. In the sense that they are far outside the standard distribution even of Christian Zionism in American evangelicalism.
7: So how does this relate to this other faction, the hardline Calvinists? That's Pete Hegseth and his ilk. They also support the war in Iran. What's their theological reason for that?
5: I would not call Pete Hegseth a Christian Zionist. What Pete Hegseth lacks in theological love for the state of Israel, he more than makes up in theological hatred for Muslims. Hegseth embraces more of this idea of Christian power and Christian warfare, the idea of crusades. He wrote an entire book titled American Crusade. I don't think that he is invested in the state of Israel per se, because that's not the strand of theology he comes from.
7: What about the reactionary Catholics? You wrote that a remarkable number of prominent America First figures associated with anti-Semitic content are Catholic, who have been major drivers of this rift within the Trump coalition, right?
5: Steve Bannon, Candace Owens, Nick Fuentes, Megyn Kelly are Catholic. American Catholics make up like 20% of the population. It's a diverse spectrum. But within that, there is this faction that has these more traditionalist sensibilities and that often accompanies indulging in anti-Semitism. Christian Zionism is basically a Protestant fixation. Certainly, there are Catholics like Joe Biden who are Zionists who support Israel for geopolitical or personal or friendship reasons, but it's not theological. In the teachings of the Catholic Church, there just isn't really a role for Israel to play. There was this real moment of reckoning in the Catholic Church in the 1960s, in the aftermath of the Holocaust, to try to grapple with the role the Catholic Church, that Catholic theology had played in fostering anti-Semitism. And this all happens at the Second Vatican Council. And one of the documents that comes out of the Second Vatican Council is called Nostra Aetate. And it's really a re-envisioning of Catholic-Jewish relations. There are elements of even kind of repentance. It made a huge impact in mainstream global Catholicism. The challenge is a lot of these reactionary Catholics that are more affiliated with Opus Dei or the kind of America First influencer crowd, they don't really like this set of modernizing reforms in the 1960s. They're hoping to push the church back into more of a pre-Vatican II mode.
7: Bring back Latin.
5: Well, yeah, I mean, the Latin Mass. And so it's not coincidental, I think. They are not Christian Zionists. Right? That is not their theological orientation. And so they're not going to go extreme on pro-Israel. They're going to go extreme on anti-Israel and lean harder into anti-Semitism.
7: What does all of this infighting signal to you about the future of MAGA?
5: A lot of the America First crowd, they don't even identify with MAGA anymore. That has become the pro-Israel form of Trump support. I think it's wrong to think about this as though, oh, America First is the far right and the MAGA establishment is the mainstream right. It's all far right. When we talk about the American far right, it's not a question of who endorses the use of violence and who doesn't. It's a question of where they want to direct the violence. For the kind of Christian Zionist crowd that surrounds Donald Trump, they want the violence directed at America's enemies abroad and at Israel's enemies. And the America First crowd wants the violence directed at America's internal enemies, as they understand them, migrants and LGBTQ folks and the kind of enemies within. It's more of a blood and soil nativism where a more Christian Zionist crowd, they're actually moving out of the conventional space of Christian nationalism more into a space of Christian imperialism, a model of American dominance in the world and of Christian dominance over the world.
7: What do you think the GOP's platform on Israel will be in 2028?
5: That is the question that this civil war is over. We see this in a number of surveys, both in the right wing, the left wing, the center is really moving against Israel. I think you're going to see a lot more anti-Israel sentiment in public, including among some Republican politicians. Tucker Carlson has disavowed Trump. Nick Fuentes has encouraged his followers, if they vote in 2026, to vote Democrat, to send a message to Trump. I mean, the anger, this hostility within Trump's coalition is very powerful. I will note, Trump has moved us away, moved his coalition very far away from the mindset of liberal democracy, more into the mindset of authoritarianism, of a central leader, a central party, a one-party state that grabs hold of the levers of power, maybe through a legitimate election, but then refuses to let go. And we already saw this in 2020 with the attempt to overthrow the election. And I really do think it's worth all of us paying attention to the factional concerns within Trump's coalition, because that may very well be the future governing coalition that is imposed upon us.
7: Matt, thanks so much.
5: Thank you, Brooke.
7: Matthew D. Taylor is the author of the forthcoming book, Defying Tyrants, Following Jesus in a World of Christian Antichrists.
0: That's it for this week's show. On the Media is produced by Molly Rosen, Rebecca Clark-Callender, and Candace Wong, with help from Ella Walsh. Travis Mannin is our video producer.
7: Our technical director is Jennifer Munson, with engineering from Jared Paul. Eloise Blondio is our senior producer, and our executive producer is Katya Rogers. On the Media is produced by WNYC. I'm Brooke Gladstone.
0: And I'm Michael Loewinger.
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Hello and welcome, music lovers of planet Earth, to Mountain Stage, live performance radio from the Mountain State of West Virginia. I'm your guest host, David Mayfield, standing in this week for Kathy Matea, and we have a great crowd with us here at our home, the Culture Center Theater in beautiful Charleston, West Virginia. Thanks so much for being with us in the house and out there on Radio Land. I'm glad you're here, we're glad you're here, and you'll be glad too, because we are happy to welcome for the first time an award-winning blues singer, band leader, songwriter, and saxophonist, Vanessa Collier is here. That's right. And in a bit, a powerful and moving singer-songwriter whose career continues to eclipse itself with each new release. Happy to have back today, Amethyst Kia. And later in this hour, a beloved part of the team here at Mountain Stage and beloved part of our musical community all throughout West Virginia. He's our very own Mountain Stage band leader, and he has an album that just came out. He'll do a few songs from that today. Ron Soul will be out here, everybody. And in just a bit, we welcome back a Canadian roots artist who's been building a loyal following worldwide with his affection for the blues and the heart in his songs. Matt Anderson is back with us. To start the hour out, from Red Bluff, California, our first artist makes her home in the buzzing metropolis of New York City. She started out on the fiddle, but as a teen switched to guitar and began writing songs. She launched her solo career with the self-produced, critically acclaimed Homeschool EP. And soon after that, she signed with ATO Records and released her self-produced debut album, Emotions and Math, which introduced her to the world as a bold new indie rock presence. Since then, she's released two more albums and toured extensively, supporting folks like The Lumineers and Nico Case, and made a memorable appearance on Conan O'Brien's Late Night Show. Her upcoming album, The Golden Heart Protector, is a seven-song collection featuring covers and collaborations with contributions from Madison Cunningham, Julian Lage, Andrew Bird, and Nora Jones. Please welcome back to the Mountain Stage, the one and only Margaret Glaspie.

Thank you. Thank you so much. It's such a pleasure to be a part of Mountain Stage, and now to be a veteran, actually. I feel really proud of that, to have come back a few times. It's an honor to be here, and I do have a project that I'm in the midst of releasing right now. It's called The Golden Heart Protector. It's a series of a lot of covers of a lot of songs that I love, collaborations with people that I love. So I'll play a couple songs on that record for you. This first one is a favorite of mine, a Lucinda Williams song that I love dearly, and I got to play with the wonderful Julian Lage.

Thank you. Song called Fruits of My Labor. And this next one is a very favorite by the Magnetic Fields, a song written by Stephen Merritt called The Book of Love that I play with Madison Cunningham, a dear friend of mine.

I'll end with a song that I had on an EP called The Sun Doesn't Think. And I don't know where this song came from, but it was from some woman in my mind that I really liked, some character from some place. I don't know where these things come from. Thank you so much. Enjoy the night.

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1: It don't get no better than that, folks. Her upcoming album, The Golden Heart Protector, will be out soon, but right now she has a single out from that album, a beautiful cover of Wilco's song Jesus Etc. that features Norah Jones. 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

0: 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Our next performer is from the blues capital of the world, Perth, Andover, New Brunswick, Canada. That's right. One of Canada's most celebrated blues and roots musicians. In 2024, he won Entertainer of the Year, Male Vocalist of the Year, Recording Producer of the Year, and Songwriter of the Year at the 27th Annual Maple Blues Awards. He also has multiple European Blues Awards and a Juno nomination. And if that wasn't enough, he won the International Blues Challenge in Memphis, Tennessee. He's headlined festivals and theaters all across North America, Europe, and Australia, shared the stage with the likes of Bo Diddley, Buddy Guy, Greg Allman, and Tedeschi Trucks Band. His brand new album, The Hammer and the Rose, is out now. It's his 11th studio album and a bit of a departure, stripped down, more vulnerable, with his powerful voice still front and center. Please welcome back to the Mountain Stage, Matt Anderson.
1: Just realized I really

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1: Where we live, as long as I'm with you. Yeah. Pretty good for on the fly, I thought. Maybe not. But as it turns out, the whole duration of that relationship, that's the only time I ever said the right thing at the right time, so that's where this song came from.

I know it's hard keeping a mic on me with all these wild dance moves going on up here. Well, I had a set list, and then somebody sent in a request, and I'm not good at saying no, so here we go. Every year on Thursday nights for quite a while in my hometown, I played our local pub, and just about every Thursday, this one couple would show up, and I always get there the same time, sit in the same seats, order the same drinks, get really drunk, and get into a big fight. And yeah, they were a lot of fun. So this one's basically based on them, and mostly about the guy in the relationship. Seems like he was involved with somebody who he didn't want to be with anymore, and couldn't find a way out of it, and realized the only fella she was fit for was the devil. So. But I know because this could go both ways in a relationship, but in my hometown and in my pub and my song, this is how it goes. I can give you their Facebook.

need you to imagine yourselves a few years ago when you're driving through the home of the blues on the East Coast up there in Canada. You're driving along the beautiful St. John River Valley, and you come across this tiny town called Perth Andover. That's my hometown. I get a much better reaction in my hometown, but that was all right. That was nice. Oh, it's too late for that. That's all right. That's all right. As you're driving through, you see a sign up for some live music on Thursday nights, and it just happens to be a Thursday night, so you step inside and settle up to the bar and start chatting with the bartender for a little bit, but before too long, she's taken away to deal with somebody else, so with your drink in hand, you just take a quick look around the room to see who all's there, see what's going on. Your attention's drawn to this couple in the corner all by themselves, and looks like they're having a very intense conversation. Look at the woman as she's just kind of talking away and sipping on some kind of a drink. The locals call a Moscow Moose, which you find out just a really big glass with a little bit of ice and a lot of vodka. Look at the fella, and he's just shaking his head and shaking his head and staring down at 10 empty shot glasses. And you find yourself concentrating on this man for a few minutes, and you start to recognize a look coming across his face. It's the look of a man who's got something to say he's been wanting to say for an awfully long time. And she has no idea what's coming. So like any good polite person would do, you just grab your drink and turn yourself around in your bar stool so that you can get a good look at all the action. And just as he stands up and he kicks back his chair and he throws down that last shot of whiskey, the whole room goes quiet. This is what everybody hears him say. Well, no soul on earth can love you. No man could satisfy. Only

Thanks very much. You guys are suckers for the love songs, right on. Yeah. Well, thank you so much for having me back. What a treat to be invited back. It's a very cool thing you guys have going on. We don't have any shows like this back home, and it's feels pretty great to be invited back. And you can clap for that. That's the nicest thing I have to say. So that's all I got. That's this is from the new album as well. I've got a bunch of songs about my mom. You know, inspired by my mom, but none for dad, and kind of felt like he might be getting jealous, so I thought it was about time. And when I decided to write one about him, I thought, let's see if I can make him cry with a song. I can't, but he worked in the woods his whole life, and one day he came home early, and he'd fell a tree and it bucked up and took him in the eye, so he had to go get stitches. And but he insisted on taking a shower because you don't go to town in your work clothes. Pretty sure I've flown to Los Angeles in my pajamas, but that's all right. It's, thank God.

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1: 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His brand new album, The Hammer and the Rose, is available now wherever you get your music. 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
1: All right, friends, if Kathy Mattea is the heart of Mountain Stage, then our next performer is definitely the soul. See what I did there? I'm the gallbladder. Singer, songwriter, guitarist, harmonica player, and producer, originally from Roswell, New Mexico. As a young man, he made a brief visit to the beautiful mountains of West Virginia and fell in love with the state. Unloaded the car, put down roots, and he's been here ever since. A founding member of the wildly popular West Virginia bands, the Putnam County Pickers and Stark Raven. He has performed all over the globe, from Germany to Turkey, Ethiopia, Morgantown, Parkersburg. Longtime music director of Mountain Stage, he's collaborated with artists like R.E.M., Lyle Lovett, The Band, and even David Mayfield. He recently released his third solo album, Dance Till the Music Stops, blending folk, jazz, R&B, samba, and Creole with his warm, confident vocals and deeply resonant songwriting. Please welcome friend of Mountain Stage, friend of mine, Ron Soul.
3: Thank you. Hey, I'm really happy to be here, especially right here in the middle of the stage. I like the view here. This is kind of nice. You know, as much as I love my job as musical director, at heart, I'm a singer-songwriter. And so I'm especially grateful to Adam Harris, our executive producer, for giving me this opportunity to share some songs from my album and get back to my roots. And this first one from the album is about the law of karma. It's been said many times and many ways, but here in Appalachia, we just say everything that goes around comes around.

I've had a lot of special mountain stages, but one in particular was my favorite, and that's when my dad came for the first time. And my dad had a beautiful tenor voice, and he was always in search of three other singers to form an impromptu barbershop quartet. And on that day, he found our former bandmate, John Kessler, to sing. He got him to sing bass. I sang the baritone, and in addition to his high tenor voice, he recruited Larry Gross to sing the lead. And Larry liked our rendition of Nearer My God to Thee so much that he put it on the show that day. And my dad cherished that recording, in fact, so much that he requested that it be played at his funeral. And I love this music, and I heard it all the time I was growing up in my home, and I smile every time I hear a barbershop quartet. It makes me think of my dad.

Okay. We've got one more song, and before I launch into this, I want to acknowledge this incredible band up here. On the drums, my longtime compatriot, Mountain States drummer, Mr. Ahmed Solomon. On the bass, from Beckley, West Virginia, the multi-talented Lars Swanson. On the electric guitar, also from the Mountain States band, the incredibly gifted Ryan Kennedy. On the piano, with Charleston, West Virginia's best kept secret, Mr. Jeff Haught. And also from the Mountain States band, you know her, you love her, Miss Julie Adams on vocals. And, normally Kathy would be hosting this show, and she sang on the album, and so I was very fortunate to find another great singer from Lewisburg, West Virginia. Please welcome Miss Abby Spangler. Okay, we're going to leave you with this one. Thank you very much. And this is also from the album. This is called Who But a Fool?

Ron Soul, ladies and gentlemen. We're very proud of Ron. His brand new album, Dance Till the Music Stops, is out now. And that album made it in the top 10 on the Folk Alliance International charts. So he's gone global. Give it up one more time for Ron Soul. Now get back to work, Ron. We'd like to say a special hello and thank you to you right now if you're listening over WVRU at Radford University in Radford, Virginia, and on KRPS in Pittsburgh, Kansas. We're so glad to have you listening, and we hope you can join us next week when we come to you from Clarksburg, West Virginia, with Robert Randolph, Carolyn Wonderland, Nellie Mackay, and Patty Larkin. 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Hotel accommodations for Mountain Stage guests are provided by the Charleston, West Virginia Marriott Town Center Hotel, centrally located for the business and pleasure traveler in downtown Charleston's retail district. 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

Well, hello again, music lovers and Planet Earth. Welcome to the second hour of Mountain Stage. I'm David Mayfield, and I'm so glad you joined us. We're here in Charleston, West Virginia, at the Culture Center Theater. And still to come, we welcome saxophonist, vocalist, songwriter, and a four-time Blues Music Award winner, Vanessa Collier. All right, folks, our next performer is a Grammy-nominated singer-songwriter and multi-instrumentalist from Chattanooga, Tennessee. A graduate of East Tennessee State University's Bluegrass, Old Time, and Country Music Studies program, she made her Mountain Stage debut performing with the ETSU Old Time Pride Band, and then released her breakthrough album, Wary and Strange, which was named one of Rolling Stone's Best Americana Albums of the Year. She co-wrote and performed the song Black Myself with Our Native Daughters, which was nominated for a Grammy and named Folk Alliance Song of the Year. Her new album, Still and Bright, is out now. It's produced by Butch Walker, who's worked with people like Taylor Swift, Green Day, and Weezer. It's a cinematic, spiritual, experimental, yet deeply personal album. Known for her authenticity, emotional depth, and fearless originality. Please join me in welcoming back to the Mountain Stage, Amethyst Kia.

Well, thank y'all so much. So that last one, I co-wrote that one with a singer-songwriter named Sean McConnell. And he also co-wrote this one with me as well. And I'm a big fan of cosmic horror. And usually in these kinds of stories, there's a big scary entity that you can't negotiate with and wants to indoctrinate you and have you do its bidding. Something that never happens in real life. It's only in fantasy. And one of my favorite shows in this genre is a podcast show called Old Gods of Appalachia. That's the most people that have ever cheered when I say that I love that show. So I'm in the right place, obviously. And so after hearing that show, it kind of inspired me to write my own cosmic horror song. So there's human sacrifice and stuff for the whole family to enjoy. This one's called God's Under the Mountain.

Thank y'all so much. So when I was 15 years old, I kept a journal, and I found it as an adult, and it was mostly embarrassing to read, but I found a poem that I'd written after I had learned about the Crusades that happened during the Middle Ages. And earlier I mentioned that I lived in a conservative Christian area, and one of the things that really upset me was the sort of hypocrisy that the people that I lived around me seemed to carry with them. They seemed to use religion to exclude people, make people feel unwelcome, as opposed to using it for kindness and compassion. When I learned about the Crusades, I was like, oh, so people have been killing each other over their beliefs for thousands of years, apparently. And that really upset me, so I wrote this poem and found it as an adult, and I decided, well, let me see if I can maybe turn this into a song. And I co-wrote this with Butch Walker, who produced the album. At the end of the day, this song ends up being about standing up for yourself, finding your voice, and not letting other people's dreams overshadow your own. So this one's called I Will Not Go Down.

Well, thank you. All right, y'all, I got time for one more. Thanks so much again for continuing to support public radio, live music. We need it now more than ever, so thank y'all so much. So this last one, I wrote this after watching a really scary show called The Haunting of Bly Manor. And it really wrecked my life and gave me nightmares. But I'll probably never watch it again, honestly, but the story was so powerful and compelling. And it's kind of it's a ghost story that also has a love story in there as well. So I kind of combined two of the main characters, and kind of combined them together and into this song. So this was called Silken Petals.

0: Thank you so much. We'll see you down the road. Thank y'all.
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1: 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Closing out our show tonight, nominated for over a dozen Blues Music Awards, including multiple wins for Horn Player of the Year and Contemporary Blues Female Artist of the Year, Vanessa Collier was born in Texas, raised in Maryland, and picked up the saxophone at age 9. Graduated from the Berklee College of Music with dual degrees in performance and music production and engineering. Played a lot of music in Philly. And early in her career, she toured with the late, great blues legend Joe Louis Walker. That's right. Before launching her own career, and what a career it's been, her album Honey Up spent 9 weeks on the Billboard Blues chart. And she just released her 6th album, Do It My Own Way, on Phoenix Fire Records. Inspired by classic Memphis soul of Stax and High Records, it was recorded mostly live on analog gear, and it features High Records legend Reverend Charles Hodges on the organ. She is a fearlessly independent artist. Please welcome, making her mountain stage debut, Vanessa Collier.

Oh my gosh, hi. Hi, I am so thrilled to be here. I have wanted to do this for a long time. This is amazing. Oh my goodness, you guys look so beautiful out there. All right, so my name is Vanessa Collier. As he said, I started playing saxophone at the tender age of 9 after watching a Mary-Kate and Ashley TV show called Two of a Kind. And on one of the episodes, the dad whips out a tenor saxophone and I fell in love. And it took about 8 months of begging my mom pretty much every day, relentlessly, for her to cave and rent me one. And here we are 25 years later, I haven't put it down, which is pretty cool. Yeah. Thank you. Those of you doing the math, you now know my age. It's great. And the thing that I love about saxophone is that it mimics the human voice and the human emotion. So it can, you know, spread the full range of emotions. It can scream and growl and howl, and it can be subtle and beautiful and everything in between. And so in my sets, I like to take y'all on a journey through some blues, some funk, some soul, little New Orleans, little bit of everything, because saxophone belongs everywhere. That's what I think, at least. And thank you. So we're going to take you down the soul avenue with this next one. This came off of a record that I put out in 2020 called Heart on the Line. And this is the first record I made, start to finish, exactly how I heard it in my head. So to me, this record is perfect. And those of you that know artists or are artists, you know that's rare to say. But I wouldn't change a thing on that record. And this next song is a song off of that record that I wrote for my 3 younger sisters who were 14, 12, and about 8 or 9 when I wrote it. And I don't know if y'all remember those ages, but they are one of the most challenging times, I think, in life, and especially as a young woman coming up, because it's the point at which you get compared to this unattainable beauty standard in the world. And you're expected to live up to it every single day. And I watch my sisters struggle with it and question their voice and their place and their value in the world. And I think that's absolutely wrong. And so I wanted to write a song to celebrate my sisters, to remind them they are beautiful inside and out, and that they have a voice that deserves to be heard regardless of what social media might say. And so, yeah, thank you. So I hope you all will enjoy this song. It's called What Makes You Beautiful.

All right, we're going to squeeze in one more. Yay. I love great songwriters. This next one is written by me, written by three of my favorites, Miss Ann Peebles, Bernard Miller, and Don Bryant. And this is one of my favorite songs coming out of Memphis. It's called I Can't Stand the Rain. Yeah.

Vanessa Collier, everybody. Her album, Do It My Own Way, is available wherever you get your music. And I just learned this, it's already been nominated for Contemporary Blues Album of the Year. So make sure you check that out. One more time, Vanessa Collier. Go ahead and keep it going for Amethyst Kia. Margaret Glaspie. And how about a big hand for Matt Anderson. And our very own Ron Soul. We want to say a big thank you to everyone here in Charleston, West Virginia. And a special thank you to those of you out there listening on the radio. Because without you, well, there wouldn't be Mountain Stage, and that would make me sad. We hope you can join us next week when we welcome Robert Randolph, Carolyn Wonderland, Nellie Mackay, and Patty Larkin. Mountain Stage is produced by Larry Gross and Adam Harris. Senior producer is Jeff Shirley. Associate producers are John Ingram and Mallory Richards. We're engineered by Patrick Stevens, Richie Collins, Jay Lipschitz, and Greg McGowan. Production assistants by Michael Lipton, Lance Schrader, Chris Mead, Sam Porter, Don London, Kelly Lassiter, Jen Brown, and Tony Patterson. 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Lodging is provided by the Marriott Town Center Hotel, centrally located for the business and pleasure traveler in downtown Charleston, West Virginia. Mountain Stage was founded by Andy Ridenour, Francis Fisher, and Larry Gross. Why don't you go out and hear some live music wherever you are, just as soon as you can. You've been listening to Mountain Stage, live performance radio from the Mountain State.

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1: Hello, I'm Neil Kirkthal.
2: And I'm Chris Howden. Coming up on As It Happens.
1: Montreal is stunned after a bystander, a suspect, and a police officer are killed. One witness tells us he'll never forget what he saw after gunshots rang out, including the bravery of those who responded.
2: And the decibel of the ball. An Australian town crier hollers his way to a world record that will blow your mind. And also, if you're not careful, your eardrums. He tells us it's not easy to be that much of a loudmouth.
1: Those stories and more coming up for you on the Monday edition of As It Happens.

0: Nurses want a say in the rollout of AI. From American Public Media, this is Marketplace Tech. I'm Megan McCarty Carino.
1: Marketplace Tech is supported by Bank of America, sponsor of the FIFA World Cup 2026, dedicated to offering solutions to help businesses meet their goals. bankofamerica.com/gamechangers. 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
0: Nurses have a tough job. AI tools promise to take care of some of the more mundane and repetitive tasks that eat up so much time and, by extension, money in healthcare. But often these AI efficiency initiatives can be a bit top-down without much consideration for how workers actually do their jobs. So some nurses' unions are bargaining over AI. Claire Keenan Kurgan of Interlochen Public Radio has this story.
2: A few months ago, the nurses' union at Munson Medical Center, a hospital in Traverse City, Michigan, organized a rally.
3: For the Traverse City Munson Nurses Association.
2: Union President Laura Nilsson stood at the front of the room, listing the union's demands in their new contract. Things like higher staffing numbers and also regulations around artificial intelligence.
3: We understand technology is coming. We generally want it to be good for us and our patients. But right now, there's a lot of unknowns. What we don't want technology to do is replace nursing judgment. We don't want it to take jobs.
2: Companies are developing AI tools that do everything from taking notes on appointments to proposing real diagnoses based on someone's medical records. This winter, a nurses' union in New York City with more than 10,000 members got protections from AI in their contract. These unions say that even if AI tools can do some of the work of nursing, it wouldn't be the same as a nurse's physical presence in a room.
4: Say we're checking blood pressure and the blood pressure cuff wasn't on the patient appropriately.
2: James Walker is a critical care nurse at Munson, who's on the union bargaining committee.
4: And so that number is just pulled into the system without verifying whether it's accurate. That value, it could potentially lead to a wrong decision.
2: Max Topaz, a professor of nursing at Columbia University, says new technology is often just handed to nurses, and they're forced to use it.
5: Frequently, nurses are not involved in designing those technologies and thinking about how these technologies are going to be integrated into practice.
2: In a recent study looking at the use of AI in healthcare, researchers from Stanford and Harvard found even top-performing AI models from Anthropic and Google produce 12 to 15 severely harmful errors per 100 cases. The worst-performing models made mistakes in 40 out of 100 cases.
5: This is exactly why nurses are concerned. These technologies, they have to be vetted and validated, and we need to know what the error rates are.
2: Jen Stanfest, chief nursing officer at Munson Medical Center, represented the hospital at the bargaining table.
6: The growth of AI in healthcare really can be a positive thing. I mean, it is trying to support a reduction in some of the clerical tasks.
2: Clerical tasks that cause burnout, she says, that AI could reduce.
6: It's a really important space, and we want to get it right.
2: If the hospital does decide to buy new AI software, nurses here in northern Michigan will now have a voice in how it's rolled out.
0: That's Interlochen Public Radio's Claire Keenan Kurgan. I'm Megan McCarty Carino, and that's Marketplace Tech. This is APM.

0: Hello, I'm Neil Kirksall.
1: Good evening, I'm Chris Howden. This is As It Happens. Tonight,
0: a police officer, a civilian, and a suspect are dead after a shooting in Montreal's Côte-des-Neiges neighborhood. A witness tells us what he saw and heard.
1: Unjust because a Canadian banker is in prison in the UAE facing extradition to South Sudan. His wife tells us the charges are retribution for his work fighting corruption.
0: Period piece. I'll speak with a lawyer behind the push to end Pakistan's period tax. She says it is about time her country started treating pads and tampons as necessities.
1: Straight from the horsest mouth, an Australian town crier demonstrates his record-breaking loudest ever shout and tells us how he did it before losing his voice entirely.
0: Keep calm and carry on. A BC couple signs up for Burnaby's annual wife-carrying competition on a whim and emerges victorious by taking it one schlep at a time.
1: And cockatoo wrongs don't make a right. In Australia, the mischievous birds love getting into garbage bins, but a local men's group may have blown the lid off the problem of keeping the lids on. As it happens, the Monday edition, radio that salutes the winners of the talent contest.

0: The ABC Australia headline says it all. Marauding cockatoos thwarted by bin lid invented by men's shed. That pretty much sums it up. Nice try, birds, but it was cocka too little, cocka too late. Now here's Spirit with Fresh Garbage.
1: What? Who's calling in the...
0: Hello? Oh, hi, boss. Look, I'm sorry I ate your lunch. It was an accident. Yes, I did do it every day last week, too. It was a series of accidents. What? Oh, you're calling about the cockatoos. You think people might want more information than just that headline. Okay, well, I could explain it more if you think that you do think. Okay, bye. Can we stop the music? Okay, marauding cockatoos thwarted by bin lid invented by men's shed. Marauding cockatoos, we're all clear on that, right? Sulfur-crested cockatoos in the town of Lorne, Australia, who are jerks. And they...

0: spirit with fresh garbage.
1: We are going to take a short break now. When we return, the wife of a Canadian banker imprisoned in the UAE describes the shock of seeing him behind bars and how it feels to have fled to Canada without him.
0: And this morning, the embattled Keir Starmer announced that he was finally resigning as Prime Minister of the United Kingdom. And protesters celebrated by blasting Beethoven's Ode to Joy. Stay tuned. I'm Chris Howden.
1: And I'm Neil Kirksall.
0: Crank it.

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1: Saunders, Western Europe is preparing for a heat wave that continues to intensify across the continent. Record temperatures are expected in several countries. On Monday, 18 deaths there were attributed to the heat. Belgium has issued 5 visas to a Taliban delegation to attend a European Union meeting on migration in Brussels. It would be the first time the EU has hosted the Taliban since they seized power in Afghanistan 5 years ago. After the first round of talks with the US in Switzerland, Iran has insisted that it will maintain some control over the Strait of Hormuz. Iran's chief negotiator said the administration of the strait would never be the same as it was before the war. Bangladesh has increased security in the capital Dhaka on the anniversary of the founding of the party of the deposed Prime Minister Sheikh Hasina. All activities of the Awami League have been banned. South Korea has offered to accept North Korean prisoners of war who were captured in Ukraine while fighting for Russia. Seoul said it was trying to facilitate the transfer of soldiers as quickly as possible. Human rights groups in Pakistan have condemned life sentences given to 2 prominent ethnic Baloch activists. The pair were convicted of terrorism and involvement in the killing of a soldier during a protest 2 years ago. U.S. media reports suggest a ransom note sent after the abduction of the mother of the American television presenter Savannah Guthrie claimed that she had died. 84-year-old Nancy Guthrie went missing from her home in January. Some of the World Cup's biggest stars have again demonstrated their goal-scoring skills. Argentina's Lionel Messi, France's Kylian Mbappe and Norway's Erling Haaland all got 2 each. BBC News.
2: The familiar sound of a computer booting up. You're probably near one right now. A phone in your hand, a laptop open in front of you. Switch it on and somewhere inside a small piece of silicon starts doing sums, billions of them, every second. You've never seen it, but it's the reason the thing in front of you works. And this is that sound scaled up. A room full of machines, rows of them, running hot, kept alive by fans that never stop. I'm standing in one right now at the BBC, and it's quite cool in here. This is the noise behind the AI boom, behind every answer from ChatGPT, every image, every model that runs on chips, tens of thousands of them. I'm Sam Fenwick, and this is Business Daily from the BBC World Service. The chip industry is one of the fastest growing on Earth. This year, it's heading for $1 trillion in sales. So today we're following the money, from the company that designs the chip, to the factory that builds it, to the one machine that makes it possible, and the island the whole thing depends on. This is the chip inside the AI boom. Who's getting rich off it, and who's paying the bill? AI seems to be everywhere at the moment, from designing new medicines to forecasting the weather and driving autonomous cars. What it seems capable of is mind-blowing. You might think of it as software, something that lives on a screen, a chatbot, an app, an answer that appears out of nowhere. But every one of those applications runs on a chip, a piece of silicon that you can hold in your hand. And the chip, doing all the hard work, started life running video games. Follow that chip and you follow the money behind AI. So let's start at the top of the chain, with the company whose name you've probably heard of already.
3: Nvidia.
2: Nvidia, the most valuable company on Earth right now. But here's the strange part. Nvidia doesn't own a single factory that makes its chips. It designs them for someone else to build. Carl Freuen is the founder of Cambrian AI Research, an independent firm whose clients, like many in the sector, include Nvidia. He spent years inside the industry at companies like AMD. So what does Nvidia actually do?
4: Nvidia designs chips. Nvidia doesn't want to be a manufacturer of chips. That's a completely different business than designing chips. It's very capital intensive.

0: That is the quiero ver campeón. I want to see you become champions.
1: When Bosnia and Herzegovina qualified for the World Cup, their fans unveiled a huge banner reading, I am from Bosnia, take me to America. Those are lines from the track USA by Bosnian band Dubioza Collective.
2: I'm from Bosnia, take me to America. I really want to see Statue of Liberty.
0: The song was originally about the frustrations of being an immigrant in America, but now the band's rewritten it for the World Cup. Brano Jakubovic plays the keyboard in the band.
3: We kind of decided to keep the chorus in English, that everybody obviously now know, but to make changes and make lyrics into Bosnian and more into football team kind of.
0: Those lyrics include a complaint that a disallowed Bosnian goal at a previous tournament wasn't offside.
1: Keyboardist Vedran Mujagic says part of the song's new popularity is due to the music video. It shows people gathered in a shabby courtyard, grilling food and playing soccer.
4: Showing the typical Bosnian neighborhood and this romantic side of old-fashioned street football was something that a lot of people recognized.
0: He says the contrast to the game we're seeing on our screens today with multi-million dollar soccer stars playing in huge stadiums.
2: I'm from Bosnia, take me to America. I really want to see...
0: This is NPR News.
5: 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Good early morning. Thank you for tuning in. 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
1: Patrick DeHaan is an analyst with the tracking site Gas Buddy. He says it'll be a while before prices get back to where they were.
2: I do think prices could reach pre-war levels, but that may not happen until at earliest later this year.
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3: Good morning. Coming up on 5:32 with WAMC Regional News, I'm David Gustina. In the headlines, it's primary day today in New York, and voters in the 102nd State Assembly District will select a Democratic candidate for this fall's election. WAMC's Sam Dingman with more.
4: The 102nd District comprises large rural agricultural communities. It's currently represented by Republican Chris Tague, who's leaving the seat to run for state Senate. Three Democrats are vying to replace him. Two of them, Janet Tweed and Mary Finneran, also ran in 2024, when Tweed narrowly defeated Finneran. She lost to Tague in the general election. This year, they're both joined in the primary by Thomas Boomhauer. Boomhauer works in economic development for Greene County. He says he wants to prioritize public service as a member of the state assembly. Finneran, an artist and activist, is running a campaign based on support for, quote, people's needs over corporate greed. Tweed, a physical therapist and member of the Village of Delhi's Board of Trustees, has put universal health care at the center of her campaign. Tuesday's winner is expected to face former New York congressman and Trump administration official Mark Molinaro in the fall. For WAMC News, I'm Sam Dingman.
3: As part of a slate of actions intended to counter aggressive tactics by federal immigration agents, Massachusetts Governor Maura Healey announced an executive order to ban new so-called 287G agreements. Those agreements allow local municipalities to cooperate with federal officials to enforce immigration law. Healey, a Democrat, said Monday she supports the State Department of Corrections agreement, but
5: given what's going on in the country with this agency that is so problematic, no state agency, again, what can I do under my control? No state agency or entity in the Commonwealth is going to enter into a 287G agreement. Now, I've said, look, if there is an instance of imminent threat to public safety, then my Secretary of Public Safety will certify that's appropriate, and that may happen. But for the time being, this is the state of play.
3: Healey also wants to ban immigration agents from sensitive locations and restrict the use of state property for staging operations. News Channel 13 meteorologist Paul Caiano calling for increasing sunshine today around the region. Highs in the mid to upper 70s. It's 5:34.
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8: And I'm A. Martinez in Los Angeles, California. The former mayor of Manchester, England, Annie Burnham, may soon replace British Prime Minister Keir Starmer, who has announced his resignation. Burnham brought development to post-industrial Manchester, but he's no stranger to the halls of power in Westminster, as NPR's Lauren Freyer reports from London.
9: Andy Burnham was first elected to Parliament 25 years ago when he was 31. In 2015, he was a veteran MP, welcoming a new lawmaker into the legislature.
10: And for that, I wish to thank my honourable friend, the member for Holborn and St Pancras, for the assured and
9: the Right Honourable Gentleman from Holborn and St Pancras, otherwise known as Keir Starmer,
10: has managed to outshine his considerable reputation already. And
9: that same year, Burnham put out this campaign video.
11: I can unite this country, and that is why I am standing to be leader of the Labour Party.
9: And Starmer was the one who nominated him. But Burnham lost twice, then left Parliament to become mayor of Greater Manchester. He brought economic growth to that post-industrial city and has now returned to London as a folksy outsider, preaching business-friendly socialism.
12: The kind of things that Mayor Mamdani campaigned on, you know, cheaper bus.

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3: 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Check. 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
1: 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Good morning at 6:19 with regional news. I'm David Gustina. In the headlines, New York State legislators are seeking to close a loophole they say contributed to a deadly horse barn fire last week. WAMC's Aaron Shella Levine reports.
2: An early morning blaze at a Saratoga Casino Hotel harness racing barn killed 17 horses and injured another. The New York State Gaming Commission and local law enforcement agencies say investigations into the cause of the June 16th fire remain ongoing. Assemblywoman Kerry Warner and State Senator Pat Fahey, both Democrats, are working on a bill that would give the Gaming Commission the authority to require older barns to update their fire suppression systems. Currently, some commercial horse racing barns can still pass fire inspections even without meeting modern fire safety protocols. Warner says these changes are long overdue.
3: I have been hearing from horse owners and the trainers a real call for improved safety and security in the barns.
2: For WAMC, I'm Aaron Shella Levine.
1: News Channel 13 meteorologist Paul Cayano's WAMC regional forecast calling for increasing sunshine today, highs in the mid to upper 70s, partly cloudy tonight with areas of fog, lows in the mid to upper 50s, mostly sunny skies tomorrow, breezy, highs near 80, mostly clear Wednesday night with lows in the mid to upper 50s, Thursday a chance of showers and storms, otherwise partly sunny. Highs near 80. Morning Edition continues now. 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
5: This is Morning Edition from NPR News. I'm Michelle Martin.
0: And I'm A. Martinez. This is the sound that Clive Davis helped create.

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1: Is being challenged by former Columbia County Democratic Committee Chair Sam Hodge. Barrett, who was first elected to her seat in 2012, also faced a challenger in 2024. Both Barrett and Hodge have put affordability and housing costs in particular at the center of their pitch to voters. But the campaign has been characterized by harsh attacks from Hodge on Barrett's record. Hodge has claimed that Barrett accepts too much money from energy companies and voted with Republicans on immigration legislation. Barrett has defended her record of supporting renewable energy initiatives and says her willingness to meet with energy companies allows her to advance policy effectively. The winner of the primary will face Republican Gregory Campus. For WAMC News, I'm Sam Dingman.
2: A grand jury in Rensselaer County, New York, Monday charged three people involved in a fatal stabbing in Troy earlier this month with murder. A 37-year-old man was killed in the incident at the corner of Fifth Avenue and Fulton Street in the early morning hours of June 13th. Suspects Noah Anderson, a 20-year-old Vermont resident, Renaud Birch, a 35-year-old from Waterville, and Savion Camano, a 19-year-old from New Jersey, have also been charged with gang assault. All three are being held in the Rensselaer County Jail and are due to appear in court on Friday. A question that would change Massachusetts primary elections will appear on the ballot this November. The state Supreme Judicial Court Monday upheld the Attorney General Andrea Joy Campbell's certification of the measure that, if approved, would change state primaries from partisan elections to a single all-party primary. The change would, that's a single all-party primary, the change would allow voters to cast their ballots for any candidate regardless of party affiliation. The Coalition for Healthy Democracy, which backed the all-party primary measure, welcomed the ruling, saying it would expand voter choice and ensure more competitive elections. The Massachusetts Republican Party condemned the ruling, saying the initiative would undermine core democratic principles and marginalize smaller parties. News Channel 13 meteorologist Paul Caiano calling for increasing sunshine today. Highs should reach the mid to upper 70s. It's 6:34.
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4: It's Morning Edition from NPR News. I'm A. Martinez in Los Angeles, California.
5: And I'm Michelle Martin in Washington, D.C. In Minnesota, a federal judge threw out grand jury subpoenas from the Trump administration.
4: The judge said the subpoenas were used to harass, coerce, and retaliate against Minnesota officials who did not cooperate with the federal government's immigration policies.
5: Minnesota Public Radio's John Collins is with us now to tell us more about it. Good morning.
6: Good morning.
5: So the federal government issued six subpoenas. What did the government say they were looking for?
6: So they were looking for answers from some longtime opponents, including Governor Tim Walz and Attorney General Keith Ellison, as well as the mayors of Minneapolis and St. Paul and the counties where they're located. And the subpoenas came down during the height of the ICE surge into Minnesota, and that's where thousands were arrested and two American citizens were shot to death by federal agents. But essentially, the subpoenas were aimed at getting these Minnesota officials to hand over any information about their response to the federal government's immigration surge in Minnesota.
5: And what did the judge say in throwing them out?
6: The judge sided with Minnesota state and city officials who argued that these subpoenas violated their 10th Amendment rights, which says the federal government can't use its powers to compel or harass local governments into adopting certain federal policies. And that's exactly what the judge appears to think the Trump administration was trying to do here. And the judge in this case, Patrick Schiltz, noted the context that these subpoenas occurred in. They were issued right as President Trump threatened retribution against the state, and at a time when top officials in the Trump administration were also publicly pushing the state to cooperate more closely with federal immigration efforts or to face the consequences.
5: And what did the judge say any more about how he came to this conclusion that the federal government overstepped its authority here?
6: The judge said harassing local and state officials is not an appropriate use of grand jury subpoenas. It's a misuse of a very powerful tool.

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3: 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And News Channel 13 meteorologist Paul Cayano with your full regional forecast. 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
5: This is Morning Edition from NPR News. I'm Amy Martinez.
6: I'm Michelle Martin.
7: And I'm Layla Faldin. It's officially summer, which can be a nice time to catch up on reading. And just in time, our NPR Books team has published a list of some of our staff's favorite reads so far this year. Joining us is Chloe Weiner, producer of NPR's Book of the Day podcast. She's here to share with us some of the nonfiction books we've loved in 2026. Good morning, Chloe.
6: Hi, Layla.
7: All right, so summer books we love is here. Are there any trends you noticed from the list?
6: Yeah, I was impressed that there is a huge range of books. So there's really something in this list for everyone. A lot of the nonfiction takes big, intimidating subjects and makes them more approachable, often from a more personal perspective. Like this memoir from the law professor Kimberly Crenshaw. Morning Edition's own Michelle Martin recommended this one. So Crenshaw's work led to the development of two terms that have been incredibly influential and politically controversial, intersectionality and critical race theory. These topics sound pretty academic, but Michelle actually said this is a raw, funny, and at times heartbreaking account of how Crenshaw was born to be a backtalker, which is the title of her memoir. So if you've avoided the firestorm over critical race theory somehow, I think picking up this book could be a good way to dive in.
7: And maybe demystify it for a lot of people. Did any other themes or topics stand out?
6: Yeah, there were a couple of books on this list that use the environment to tell a bigger story. One is When It's Darkness on the Delta by Ralph Eubanks. It's a book about the Mississippi Delta, which has some of the richest soil in the United States, but remains one of the poorest parts of the country. Eubanks looks at the history of the region through its landscape, which once held a lot of promise for black farmers. And he thinks about what it would take to break free from the Delta's history as a plantation economy. There's another book on this list, too. It's more about the natural world than the built environment, but the book is In Trees by Robert Moore. And like it sounds, Moore looks at what humans can learn from trees, kind of from a philosophical point of view. There are histories of bonsai trees and treehouses, but also of climate activism. It's a neat blend of philosophy, history, and science.
7: What if people are looking for something more fun? I mean, it is summer, more of a beach read vibe, maybe a break from heavy topics and the news.
6: Totally understand why you'd ask that. One fun book, depending on your idea of fun, is a kind of biography of the fictional character Hannibal Lecter. It's called Hannibal Lecter, A Life, and it's by Brian Raftery. It's all about the famous killer who appears in The Silence of the Lambs and other Thomas Harris novels. This biography looks into why this villain has been so beloved and important in American culture. But personally, I'm looking for something a little less scary, and I'm looking forward to finally reading Lena Dunham's Famesick. I was a big fan of her show Girls and have enjoyed seeing her back in the spotlight. This memoir gets into her relationships with castmates like Adam Driver and her chronic illness. She also talks about being a millennial and the culture of the 2010s. A lot of my friends have recommended the audiobook specifically, which Dunham narrates. I'm hoping to be listening to that on the beach later this summer.
7: That's NPR's Chloe Weiner. She produces our Book of the Day podcast. Thank you so much, Chloe.
6: Thanks, Layla.
7: And you can find more of our staff's favorite reads of the year so far at npr.org/books. That's npr.org/books. This is Morning Edition from NPR News. I'm Layla Faldin.
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3: 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Good morning. It's 10 minutes before 7 o'clock. This is the WAMC Northeast Report Morning Edition. I'm David Gustina. News Channel 13 meteorologist Paul Cayano, along in moments with your regional forecast. Some of the top stories we're following at this hour. It's primary day in New York, and voters in the 102nd State Assembly District will select a Democratic candidate for this fall's election. WAMC's Sam Dingman with more.
10: The 102nd District comprises large rural agricultural communities. It's currently represented by Republican Chris Taig, who's leaving the seat to run for state Senate. Three Democrats are vying to replace him. Two of them, Janet Tweed and Mary Finneran, also ran in 2024, when Tweed narrowly defeated Finneran. She lost to Taig in the general election. This year, they're both joined in the primary by Thomas Boomhauer. Boomhauer works in economic development for Greene County. He says he wants to prioritize public service as a member of the state assembly. Finneran, an artist and activist, is running a campaign based on support for, quote, people's needs over corporate greed. Tweed, a physical therapist and member of the Village of Delhi's Board of Trustees, has put universal health care at the center of her campaign. Tuesday's winner is expected to face former New York Congressman and Trump administration official Mark Molinaro in the fall. For WAMC News, I'm Sam Dingman.
3: After 6 years of discussions, Ellis Medicine and St. Peter's Health Partners are no longer moving ahead with a planned merger. In a joint statement, the two Capital Region Healthcare Systems said while they have actively explored potential models and plans for integration, changes in the healthcare industry have caused those plans to shift. Dealing with financial instability, Schenectady-based Ellis has been discussing a possible merger for roughly a decade. The statement notes that as Ellis's board of trustees recently initiated a formal request for proposals, amid the shifting healthcare landscape, St. Peter's ultimately decided not to bid. Instead, the statement says St. Peter's will focus on expanding outpatient and ambulance services rather than merging with Ellis. The statement says no jobs will be cut, and current agreements, which were initiated in 2020 after the healthcare system originally signed an intent to merge, will end August 16th. as part of a slate of actions intended to counter aggressive tactics by federal immigration agents. Massachusetts Governor Maura Healey announced an executive order to ban new so-called 287G agreements. The agreements allow municipalities to cooperate with federal officials to enforce immigration law. Healey, a Democrat, said Monday she supports the State Department of Corrections agreement, but
8: given what's going on in the country with this agency that is so problematic, no state agency, again, what can I do under my control? No state agency or entity in the Commonwealth is going to enter into a 287G agreement. Now, I've said, look, if there is an instance of imminent threat to public safety, then my Secretary of Public Safety will certify that's appropriate, and that may happen. But for the time being, this is the state of play.
3: Massachusetts Governor Maura Healey. Now here's News Channel 13 meteorologist Paul Caiano with your WAMC regional forecast.
9: Good morning. A cloudy and damp start to the day with areas of low clouds, fog, and drizzle. Although no organized areas of precipitation early this morning, as most of that has moved out to our east. Temperatures hovering in the upper 50s to around 60 to start the day. The front that brought the rain during the day yesterday continues to track slowly toward the eastern seaboard. A wave of low pressure along the front over New Jersey will move south and east of Long Island and finally east of Cape Cod today. This will keep the clearing process a slow one as we move through the day. Gradually, though, we'll go back to drier weather and clouds will break up by early to mid-afternoon from northwest to southeast, finally leading to some sunshine by the end of the day. Temperatures initially will struggle, although we'll finally reach into the middle, maybe even some upper 70s with that sunshine by late in the afternoon. We'll continue the clearing trend into tonight with partly cloudy skies, lows back into the middle and upper 50s. High pressure will dominate, keeping us dry and mostly sunny on Wednesday. Humidity levels will stay low with high temperatures near 80. A wave of low pressure and jet stream energy will pivot into our region from the Great Lakes on Thursday, leading to partly sunny skies and a round of scattered showers and thunderstorms. Highs once again will be right around the 80 degree mark. That energy will continue to pivot through the region on Friday. Still the risk of a shower or storm with highs near 80 before we dry it out for the upcoming weekend. With weak high pressure in control, we'll look for a mix of sun and clouds, but mainly dry on Saturday and Sunday, highs in the lower 80s before we push it back into the lower and middle 80s by Monday. Taking a look at potentially significant weather today, an active summertime weather pattern will persist across parts of the central and eastern U.S. through the middle of the week. A thunderstorm complex is expected to organize over the central high plains today before tracking southeastward into portion of the central and southern plains. Damaging wind gusts in excess of 75 miles per hour and large hail will be possible with this activity. In addition to the severe weather threat, torrential rainfall may accompany some storms, maintaining a risk for flash flooding, particularly in areas where the soil is already saturated. Meanwhile, a strong ridge of high pressure will sustain intense heat across the west, southwest, and southern plains where daytime highs will run 10 to 20 degrees above normal in many locations. At Mount Washington this morning, 1/16th of a mile visibility with fog and 46 degrees with a west wind at 14 miles per hour. And in Eureka, Nunavut Territory, Canada, cloudy skies and 34 degrees. In Albany on the hour, 8 miles visibility with cloudy skies and 60 degrees. The dew point 59, 96% relative humidity. A north wind at 5 miles per hour and the barometer at 29.90 inches and steady. The past 24 hours, lower 48 states temperature extremes ran from a high of 115 degrees at Rio Grande Village, Texas, to a low of 23 at McKay, Idaho. For those traveling across the Northeast today, New York City, cloudy with showers and thunderstorms in the mid-70s. Boston, scattered showers in the mid-70s. And in Buffalo, increasing sunshine with highs in the mid-70s. Checking the climate report, the high temperature in Albany yesterday, 65 degrees. The low, 55. The average temperature, 60. That's 10 degrees below normal. 81 hundredths of an inch of rain yesterday, 3.43 inches now for the month, which is 44 hundredths of an inch above normal, and 15.67 inches for the year, which is 1.81 inches below normal. The average high temperature in Albany today, 81 degrees, the average low, 60. The record high, 96, set in 1888, and the record low, 44, in 1918 and in 1940. Sunrise this morning was at 5:17 a.m. Sunset this evening, 8:36 p.m. 15 hours, 18 minutes, and 59 seconds of daylight, a loss of 7 seconds from yesterday. Here are my latest regional forecasts for the Northern Adirondacks and Central and Northern Vermont. Also, the Champlain Valley and Lake George area. Increasing sunshine today with highs in the mid-70s. Partly cloudy with areas of fog tonight in the mid-50s. For the Connecticut Valley and mid and lower Hudson Valley. Also, for the remainder of interior southern New England. Mostly cloudy with showers today and highs in the mid-70s. Clearing tonight, areas of fog in the upper 50s. For the Northern Catskills and Mohawk Valley, west of Amsterdam. Also for the Southern Adirondacks. Increasing sunshine today with highs in the mid to upper 70s. Partly cloudy with areas of fog tonight, lows in the mid 50s. For the Southern Catskills, Taconics, and Southern Berkshires. Also for the Litchfield Hills. Mostly cloudy with showers today and highs in the lower 70s. Clearing tonight, areas of fog in the mid-50s. For the Greater Capital District, including Albany, Schenectady, and Troy. Also for the Saratoga area, east into southern Vermont and the Berkshires, north of I-90. Increasing sunshine today with highs in the mid to upper 70s. Partly cloudy with areas of fog tonight, lows in the mid-50s. Region-wide for tomorrow, mostly sunny, near 80. Partly sunny on Thursday and Friday with scattered showers and thunderstorms near 80. A mix of sun and clouds Saturday and Sunday in the lower 80s and mostly sunny lower to mid 80s on Monday. For WAMC, I'm News Channel 13 meteorologist Paul Caiano.
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12: Live from NPR News in Washington, I'm Corva Coleman. A federal judge has found that a data tool the Trump administration has created is unlawful. It's been used to verify voter eligibility by aggregating Americans' personal information. NPR's Jude Joffe Block explains more than 60 million voters have already been run through this data system.
13: Last spring, the Trump administration overhauled the Department of Homeland Security data system known as SAVE, linking it to Social Security data to create a citizenship lookup tool. The Trump administration has promoted SAVE as a way to verify voters' eligibility, but SAVE has erroneously flagged eligible Americans as potential non-citizens. Now a federal judge has ruled the changes to SAVE violated federal laws, and the tool in its current form can no longer be used. The decision was celebrated by voting rights and privacy advocates. A Department of Justice statement says it will continue to aggressively defend the president's immigration enforcement agenda and DHS's use of SAVE. Jude Jaffe Block, NPR News.
12: Three states are holding primaries today: Maryland, New York, and Utah. South Carolina Republicans are holding a runoff primary for their gubernatorial candidate. That's where Lieutenant Governor Pamela Evatt and Attorney General Alan Wilson are facing off. President Trump has endorsed both of the South Carolina candidates. It's been nearly 5 years since a Florida beachfront condominium collapsed. The disaster at the Surfside condo building killed 98 people. Federal investigators say the collapse was a structural failure due to poor construction. NPR's Debbie Elliott has more.
14: The 12-story Champlain Towers South condo partially collapsed just after 1 a.m. on June 24, 2021. New technical findings by the National Institute of Standards and Technology conclude the problem started about 3 weeks before the collapse, when two connections between garage columns and the pool deck failed. Judith Matrani-Reiser co-leads the federal investigation.
15: Once the first connection failed, other elements of the pool deck were left to carry their loads, but they were not strong enough to handle them due to problems that stemmed from the original design and construction of the building.
14: Investigators will issue a final report later to include recommendations to improve building safety. Debbie Elliott, NPR News.
12: Lebanese state media report there's been a shooting in southern Lebanon today. The report says Israeli soldiers opened fire, killing two men who were next to a bulldozer that was clearing a road. The agreement between the U.S. and Iran says fighting is to stop in Lebanon. Israel and Iran's proxy militants, Hezbollah, have been battling there. President Trump will travel to eastern Pennsylvania today. He'll visit a Mack truck factory. This is NPR.
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3: 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Good morning. It is a Tuesday morning, and that means Mike Goodwin, news editor at the Times Union, joins us. Good morning, Mike.
17: Good morning, Dave.
3: Let's start with the Empire State Plaza and a new plan for an Albany bus station.
17: Yeah, the Patrick Tyne reports for us that an Albany official and a local public relations executive are leading an effort to develop a bus station inside the Empire State Plaza. Chief City Auditor Sam Fine and Joe Bonilla, who co-founded the public relations firm Relentless Awareness, said Monday that they're behind a website that surfaced over the weekend proposing that inner city buses be moved to an underground deck at the Empire State Plaza's concourse. The proposal comes after Albany County Executive Daniel P. McCoy bowed to sustained public backlash and withdrew a county-backed plan to build the $7 million terminal at the site of the former McDonald's and South End grocery store at 106 South Pearl Street. Fine and Bonilla argue that the concourse is the most logical location for a bus station. They describe the plaza complex as one of the most overbuilt pieces of transit infrastructure in the Northeast, and say that it was designed with an underground bus station in its concourse. Their plan, which they are calling the Empire Plaza Terminal, would make use of existing infrastructure beneath the plaza with comparatively little work, they claim. A vacant key bank could become a ticket counter while passengers would wait for buses in a designated area near the concourse food court. The terminal could accommodate 6 buses at a time, they say.
3: From there, let's talk about the population of ticks, which is definitely growing. I have evidence myself of that.
17: Yeah, boy, this sure feels like the summer of the tick. Lyme disease continues to be a problem in upstate New York. And Roger Hannigan-Gilson reports today that 2 new species of ticks, the Lone Star tick and the Asian Longhorn tick, are making inroads in the Hudson Valley and the Catskills. The Lone Star tick, which was once limited to the southern and mid-Atlantic states, was first confirmed to be in New York in 1990. And is now common on Long Island, according to the state health department, which added the tick is infrequently found upstate, most likely transported by migratory birds. The U.S. Center for Disease Control and Prevention considers the species established in 16 upstate counties, including Ulster, Sullivan, and Albany counties. The tick's bite can cause a severe permanent allergy to red meat and dairy. The longhorn tick was first confirmed in New York by the State Health Department in 2018 and is mostly found in increasing numbers in the Hudson Valley and on Long Island.
3: He is Mike Goodwin, news editor at the Times Union. Joins us on Tuesdays. 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Thanks, Mike.
17: Thanks, Dave.
18: It's Morning Edition from NPR News. I'm Michelle Martin in Washington, D.C.
19: And I'm Amy Martinez in Los Angeles, California. The United States has lifted oil sanctions on Iran.
18: It's a temporary measure that lets Iran sell its oil in U.S. dollars on the global market. The 60-day sanctions exemption is just one of several economic incentives coming Iran's way.
19: In a few minutes, we'll explore those incentives with one of the officials who worked on the last U.S. nuclear agreement with Iran. But first, we go to NPR's international correspondent, Taya Batraoui, in Dubai to explain what all of this means. So, okay, these oil sanction waivers were announced by Treasury Secretary Scott Bessent yesterday. What does it mean for Iran?
20: Well, it basically means Iran can sell freely at standard prices, just like any other major Gulf oil producer. And this is a pretty stunning turnaround from what was just a weeks-long U.S. naval blockade on Iran's ports. For years, Iran had been evading U.S. sanctions through dark fleets. These are ships that would turn off their tracking systems and hide their origin. And then Iran would mostly sell this cargo to state-linked Chinese companies who were motivated to buy from Iran because the oil was sold at a discount outside of the international dollar banking system. But the idea here with these waivers is to incentivize Iran to comply with U.S. demands on its nuclear program during the duration of these talks.
19: So on that note, Vice President J.D. Vance, who's leading the negotiations, says Iran has agreed to allow nuclear inspectors into the country. What can you tell us about that?
20: So the current deal with the United States not only lifts oil sanctions on Iran through much of August, but also unlocks billions of Iran's frozen dollars in overseas accounts in Qatar. And with Vance as the face of these negotiations, he's been trying to sell this deal as one that's primarily good for the United States. And he says Iran won't see anything until its policies change. And I want you to have a listen to what he said in Switzerland yesterday after the first round of high-level talks with Iran.
21: The Iranians have agreed to invite IAEA inspectors back into their country. That is a major milestone for the American people and the first step in permanently denuclearizing or permanently ending a nuclear weapons program in Iran.
20: Okay, but for context here, the head of the International Atomic Energy Agency that Vance is referring to was in the United Arab Emirates earlier this month, and I was there when Rafael Grossi said inspectors are already in Iran and had visited small labs in places that hadn't been attacked. But Vance seems to be implying here that they would be able to inspect nuclear sites like Fordo, Isfahan, and Natanz, which were damaged in U.S. airstrikes last year. The IAEA says those airstrikes obscured its ability to check on these sites, and the agency says that just days before that war last June, they had been able to verify Iran's stockpile of highly enriched uranium.
19: All right, so what's Iran been saying?
20: So Iran says there are no plans for inspections of damaged nuclear sites and that nothing of the sort was discussed in Switzerland. It says Iran's interactions with the IAEA would continue as usual. And the foreign ministry pointed to a preliminary deal signed with the U.S. that says talks on a final agreement begin after oil sanctions and the U.S. naval blockade have been lifted, which we know has already happened, and after there's a ceasefire in Lebanon between the Iran-backed Hezbollah and Israel, which has been largely holding since Sunday. But crucially, it also says that talks on a final deal come after the U.S. makes, quote, fully available Iran's frozen assets. Those are the billions that are in Qatar right now. And for its part, Iran has to reopen the Strait of Hormuz to commercial shipping and oil tankers. But maritime tracking firms say just a couple dozen ships are transiting a day. So we're still far below those pre-war levels.
19: That's NPR's Aya Batraoui in Dubai. Thank you very much.
20: Thanks, A.
18: When President Trump tore up the Obama administration's previous nuclear agreement with Iran in 2018, he repeatedly accused his predecessor of sending, quote, Boeing 757s loaded up with cash to Iran, implying the administration was handing out billions in U.S. taxpayers' money to the Iranian regime. Now the Trump administration's preliminary agreement with Iran includes plans for a $300 billion Iranian reconstruction fund. So how does Trump's plan differ from Obama's? And where would the money for Trump's reconstruction fund come from? For that, we turn to Jake Sullivan. He serves as former President Joe Biden's national security advisor and worked on the Obama administration's nuclear deal with Iran, which is known as the JCPOA. Good morning, Mr. Sullivan. Thanks for joining us.
0: Thank you for having me.
18: So let me just clarify this, because as I said, President Trump repeatedly condemned one of the provisions of the JCPOA as a giveaway to Iran. My understanding is that the agreement was not a cash payment from the U.S. It unfroze Iranian foreign assets as an incentive for Iran to comply. And there was a separate payment in cash after a long-running legal arbitration case was settled. But that's a separate issue. Do I have that right?
0: You have that right. That payment you're referring to was ordered by an international tribunal, was not connected to the nuclear deal. Under the Obama-era nuclear deal, the JCPOA, the U.S. didn't pay Iran American money. It simply relaxed sanctions that allowed Iran to sell oil or access its own reserves frozen in banks overseas. And it only did that after Iran had already fully complied with the nuclear terms of the deal, that is, had allowed inspectors fully into the country and had reduced its nuclear stockpile to a fraction of what it had before. So it was connected to performance by Iran, and it was Iran's money, not America's.
18: So what's your understanding of how the $300 billion Trump Reconstruction Fund would work?
0: Well, this is something entirely new. Nothing in the JCPOA talked about providing $300 billion of outside resources to Iran for reconstruction or for what actually looks like war reparations. What I understand is that the United States has made a firm commitment to help guarantee that Iran gets this $300 billion, that it will come from countries outside Iran, that the exact sources of that money are as yet undetermined. There's nothing in the agreement that forecloses some of that money coming from the United States. Of course, President Trump is saying that won't happen, but Iran is expecting $300 billion coming from others, and the United States is guaranteed it'll get it. And that is something that never happened in the Obama-era deal.
18: Well, let me play a short clip from Vice President J.D. Vance at the White House. I mean, to your point, he says that this money will consist of investments from Gulf nations. Here he is.
2: There is a great desire from the Arab world and from outside the Arab world to actually get involved in Iran if they behave properly.
18: So can you envision countries investing heavily into Iran, especially given that Iran has been launching missiles into some of these countries?
0: I think there will be a lot of reluctance, both for the reason you said, which is the aggression that Iran has unleashed in the region, attacking many of these countries that J.D. Vance is now saying are eager to invest in Iran, but also because of Iran's history of corruption and theft, where previous investments over decades have just entirely gone missing. So this is going to be a challenge. And at the end of the day, if the U.S. is saying Iran gets $300 billion, to keep the deal going, and other countries don't step up to the plate, or the private sector doesn't step up to the plate, then in a way the United States is on the hook.
18: Well, couldn't legislation be drafted on that point?
0: Well, my hope would be that on a bipartisan basis, Congress would say that no American dollars can be appropriated for this purpose, because it makes no sense. Already the Trump administration has committed to unfreezing significant assets and to going even further than the JCPOA ever went in terms of alleviating oil sanctions on Iran. So there is no need for this fund. And I think that the United States Congress should take steps to ensure that American money doesn't go to pay into it.
18: You know, the vice president also said that mediators from Qatar suggested that unfrozen money could be used to buy American farm products like soy, corn, and wheat. Is that realistic?
0: That's hard to say. I mean, theoretically, one could imagine a world in which some of the money goes to purchase American products. But that sounds more like they're putting a little bit of lipstick on a pig, because what the terms of the deal actually say is that there are no restrictions on what Iran can use that money for. It could use it to buy products from elsewhere. It could use it, frankly, based on the terms of the agreement, to fund its own military reconstruction, not just to buy agricultural products. So I think this is something where the Trump administration is stretching the terms of what's on paper to try to sell this to supporters at home.
18: Well, let's go back to the original sort of goal behind all of this, which is to keep Iran from obtaining a nuclear weapon. I mean, that was the goal of the JCPOA, and ostensibly that was the goal of this military action. by the Trump administration. On that front, how does the Trump administration's preliminary agreement compare with the deal that you worked on so far as you know?
0: Well, there are three things that stand out to me. The first is that there are no actual concrete commitments by Iran to reduce or put caps on its nuclear activities in this MOU. All of that's to be negotiating in the future. It's a two-page document. The Obama agreement was 159 pages of detail limiting Iran's nuclear program. Second, the document says that Iran can keep its enriched nuclear stockpile in the country. In the Obama deal, 97% of it had to be shipped abroad so that Iran couldn't touch it. And then third and finally, the Obama deal had deep provisions for monitoring, verification, and inspection of every nuclear site in Iran. This deal does not spell that out. That, too, is left to be negotiated. We heard J.D. Vance assert that inspectors would get into nuclear facilities in Iran. Iran has said that's not entirely the case, and that seems completely up in the air. That was buttoned down in full in the JCPOA.
18: See, before we let you go, you know, you've given us a lot to think about here, but some of the terms of this tentative agreement expire after 60 days. As a person who worked on the previous agreement, does that window seem reasonable to achieve the goals that have been laid out here, given that it took years to arrive at the 2015 nuclear deal?
0: Right. So for your listeners, we got to an interim framework, something kind of like this MOU, in the fall of 2013, and it took us almost 2 years from then to get to a full Iran nuclear deal, the JCPOA. The idea that they will negotiate the full terms of a nuclear deal in 60 days, I think, is virtually impossible, and they will have to extend this for a considerable period of time to work through all of the puts and takes on this nuclear program.
18: At the end of the day, are you confident that a deal could be reached, though?
0: I am not. I think there's a good chance that the status quo today remains the status quo for a long time to come.
18: That's former National Security Advisor Jake Sullivan. He served in the Biden administration and also the Obama administration. Thank you so much.
0: Thank you.
18: This is NPR News.
3: 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Good morning at 7:19. With regional news, I'm David Gustina. In the headlines, New York State has its eye on hosting the Winter Olympics. The New York Public News Network's John Campbell reports.
1: Governor Hochul launched a committee to study whether New York City and Lake Placid could host the 2042 Games. She's using the recent Olympics in Italy as inspiration. Milan hosted the arena-based competitions like hockey and figure skating, while the ski and sled events were held a few hours away in Cortina. The exploratory committee will examine whether something similar is feasible in New York, where Lake Placid has the ski facilities and there's no shortage of arenas downstate. The committee includes members of Hochul's administration as well as the deputy mayors from New York City and Lake Placid. It'll be a lengthy process. The International Olympic Committee hasn't laid out the bidding procedure for 2042. In Albany, I'm John Campbell for the New York Public News Network.
3: News Channel 13 meteorologist Paul Cayano calling for increasing sunshine around the region today. Highs in the mid to upper 70s. Partly cloudy tonight with areas of fog. Lows in the mid to upper 50s. Mostly sunny tomorrow. Breezy. Highs near 80. Thursday, partly sunny. Chance of showers, storms. Highs near 80. Friday, mostly cloudy. Showers likely, maybe a thunderstorm. Highs again near 80 degrees. Morning Edition continues, coming up on 7:21.
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6: 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I'm Michelle Martin.
22: And I'm A. Martinez. Woody, Buzz, and Jesse are back again.
23: You've got a friend in me.
22: Toy Story 5 delivered the biggest opening weekend of 2026, earning $160 million domestically. But while a success on the big screen, in the latest in the series, a small screen is throwing a wrench into things.
24: Bonnie, there's a package for you.
22: We first met Bonnie a couple of movies ago when she got Andy's toys. Now she's gotten a tablet called Lilypad, voiced by Greta Lee. And the tablet is taking Bonnie's attention away from her toys.
25: Me and the toys have been working all summer to try and get Bonnie to make friends with the Jordan twins across the street.
24: Yeah.
25: But then you had to ruin it with all your stupid... You're not even listening to me.
24: Oh, no, I was listening. I'm always listening.
22: Ritu Chatterjee covers health at NPR, including kids' mental health. And Aisha Harris is a critic at NPR's Pop Culture Happy Hour podcast. So let's first start with reactions about the movie. Aisha, you're leading us off.
26: Look, I think a lot of people will agree with me. Nothing can top the first three Toy Story movies. But I do think this is a worthy addition to the franchise. You know, it's riffing on a lot of the same themes as previous movies when it comes to the toys having these existential crises and the fear of being obsolete. But it's very obvious that this movie in particular was approached with thoughtfulness and care. So I really appreciated that aspect of the movie.
22: And it's a natural evolution to get to screens because that's what kids have in their hands nowadays, screens. Ritu, and I understand that you also had a member of the target audience for the film with you in the theater.
27: So, yeah, I went to watch the movie with my six-year-old son, Neil.
28: It was very fun, and it was the best Toy Story movie I've ever seen.
27: So I have to say, I loved it too. It was wholesome, funny, and portrayed a real tension, you know, families are experiencing right now. Younger and younger kids getting sucked into online worlds and virtual friendships on their devices.
22: Yeah, now the first Toy Story came out, 1995? So, wow, 30 years out at this point. And it sounds like this new movie isn't necessarily just playing for nostalgia, Aisha.
26: Yeah, I mean, nostalgia is definitely a part of this. It's also very concerned about kids today and their over-reliance on screen time when it comes to interacting with others and making new friends.
22: So, Ritu, you often cover the way screens can cause problems for kids sometimes. What did you think of how screen time issues were portrayed in Toy Story 5?
27: Oh, I thought the movie did an excellent job. You know, recent studies show that even kids as young as 4 and 5 have their own devices. And it honed in on one aspect of this that is so real for parents and kids. And that's how hard it is for kids whose parents haven't given them a device yet. Because if all your friends are on devices, then you are left out because screens are now the social capital. And the movie also touched on online bullying. It was accurate about kids being hooked to devices late into the night, waking up first thing in the morning and reaching for their device. And I thought it also did a good job of portraying that virtual friendships, virtual socializing can't really replace in-person time with friends and the role of imaginative play. Those are really important for normal development in children.
26: I completely agree with Ritu. I think this is a very even-keeled approach and look at the world we live in now, right? Like, it's demonstrating the harms that too much screen time can do, but also it's balanced out with Jesse and the toys learning how digital and analog can really coexist and how digital doesn't have to be our enemy, right? And so I do think that this is a balanced way of looking at it. But I also just wonder, is it too late to be having this conversation? Like, could this movie have come out 10 years ago and maybe felt even fresher, especially when we have AI as the new fear that we are all kind of concerned about. But you know what? This is still a fun movie. I still hope people go out and see it, and I think it will resonate with a lot of viewers, both young and old.
22: Aisha Harris is a critic with NPR's Pop Culture Happy Hour podcast. Ritu Chatterjee covers health for NPR. Thanks to you both.
27: My pleasure.
26: Thank you.
27: As in every recent World Cup, this year's tournament has an official anthem featuring opera singer Andrea Bocelli and K-pop star EJ. It's called DNA.
29: So we say, hey, we're gonna break. Yeah, we're standing here today, 'cause it's more than just
27: But fans from all over the world are creating their own songs. One track is titled, this is really it, Very Unofficial Scotland World Cup Song. Internet celebrity JJ Bull celebrates some of the famous goals from Scotland's last qualification game with his unique offering set to Euro dance music.

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1: On this Tuesday, News Channel 13 meteorologist Paul Kayano's WAMC regional forecast calls for increasing sunshine today, highs in the mid to upper 70s, partly cloudy tonight, areas of fog, lows in the mid to upper 50s, mostly sunny skies tomorrow, breezy, highs near 80, mostly clear in a Wednesday night, lows in the mid to upper 50s. For Thursday, chance of showers and storms, otherwise partly sunny, highs near 80. Thursday night, showers, possibly a thunderstorm, lows near 60. Friday, mostly cloudy, showers likely, possibly a thunderstorm, highs near 80 degrees. At this point, Saturday looks like partly sunny skies, chance of showers, highs in the lower 80s. Sunday, mostly sunny, highs in the mid-80s. Morning Edition continues. 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Right after this, NPR News.

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2: 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It's 7:43. Joining us in studio, WAMC News Director Andrew Wade. Good morning, Andrew.
3: Good morning, David.
2: Polls are now open. It's primary day in New York.
3: Yeah, so let's talk through some of the biggest races that will be decided today.
2: Yeah, that means starting in the North Country.
3: Right. So there are primaries on both sides to set up the general election race to replace outgoing Congresswoman Elise Stefanik in New York's 21st District. So remember that she was first elected to Congress in 2014. Mm-hmm. At the time, she was the youngest woman ever elected to Congress, and she really came to office as a moderate, replacing Democrat Bill Owens. But of course, she transformed into a true Trump loyalist and rose in the ranks of House leadership. But after a brief gubernatorial campaign last year, Stefanik is not running again for Congress. And so this race to replace her really is going to test, or could test, whether North Country voters show themselves as MAGA supporters or if things have shifted.
2: And of course, the Republican primary in this race will offer a glimpse, at least, into this, right?
3: Yeah, I mean, that certainly seems possible. So President Donald Trump has endorsed Amsterdam businessman Anthony Constantino in the race. Constantino has very much built his campaign in the MAGA movement image. Of course, his opponent, Assemblyman Robert Smullen, is running closely to Trump as well, and he's been backed by the state GOP and the majority of county Republican committees in the district, so it is a little murky. Still, it probably says something if a bombastic businessman with no political experience is successful in this primary against a sitting state assemblyman.
2: Yeah, quite the ad campaign going back and forth
3: absolutely.
2: There. It's a key way to, race to watch, especially as the other side Democrats see the possible flip in November.
3: Yeah, I mean, that's certainly been the talk. So in the Democratic primary today, St. Lawrence County County Farmer Blake Gendebien, who is the establishment favorite, he's running against Lake Placid restaurant owner Stuart Amarell. So we'll see who emerges to set up, as you said, that general election in November that is likely to be closely watched nationwide.
2: And now down in the Hudson Valley, Democrats are eyeing another potential flip as they look to unseat incumbent Mike Lawler in New York's 17th District. It's currently a crowded primary to elect the Democrat who makes it to the general.
3: Right. So recent polls have Army Special Operations veteran Kate Conley leading the field of five Democrats, but Rockland County legislator Beth Davidson has also polled strongly, so we'll just see what shakes out there today.
2: Yeah, now to some of the bigger federal races to watch.
3: Well, so those were some of the bigger federal races to watch. Yeah, all good.
2: Excuse me.
3: Yeah, there's a lot to track. It's going to be a long day.
2: Several races our team are following, of course, at the state legislative level.
3: Yeah, exactly. So New York Comptroller Tom DiNapoli, who's been in office for nearly two decades, is facing a primary from two men. So as the New York Public News Network has reported, DiNapoli says he's running on his record as progressives are hoping to unseat him. So DiNapoli says that while the state's nearly $300 billion pension fund has outperformed its peers, challengers say that the comptroller could do more with it. For instance, challenger Drew Warshaw wants to use that pension fund, or at least part of it, to build more housing.
2: Right.
3: Meanwhile, Raj Goyal wants to divest it from fossil fuels. Both say they could get a higher rate of return on this fund and the assets in the fund, and therefore reduce the burden on taxpayers. So as Jimmy Vielkind has reported for the New York Public News Network, the challenges are kind of testing whether these wonky-ish debates can capture the attention of Democratic voters and maybe tap into some energy that's built around ousting establishment figures.
2: Now, there are several races the team is following at the state legislative level. That might reveal some similar themes.
3: Yeah, so you've heard about some of these races this morning and also in the prior days and weeks. And as you said, overall, a lot of these primaries could highlight some of the Democratic Party's generational and ideological divides. So we're planning to talk about this with the New York Public News Network's Samuel King. He's already reported on how Democrats are trying to craft the right far-right message around issues like affordability in several races, especially downstate, but some upstate races too. And these races could potentially show if Mayor Zoran Mamdani's momentum when he defeated former Governor Andrew Cuomo as an unapologetic Democratic Socialist, whether that momentum continues to resonate a year later.
2: Okay, we'll watch those storylines. Maybe not surprising then that early turnout is strong compared to past primaries.
3: Yeah, so the New York State Board of Election numbers show that statewide more than 276,000 New Yorkers have participated in early voting in this primary. So to put that in comparison, in June 2022, which was the primary leading up to the most recent midterms, early voting total was 178,000 that year. Mm. And then in 2024, a presidential year, early voting for the June primaries was about 103,000. So, I mean, it could just be that people are now more comfortable with early voting. They've kind of built a routine around it, but it could also be a sign that people are pretty engaged right now.
2: Yeah, fascinating. We'll be covering it all, and we'll find out what it means after the results come in tonight.
3: Yep. Reminder, polls are open until 9 o'clock.
2: WAMC's News Director Andrew Waite. Thank you, Andrew. Thank you.

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1: 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Good morning. It's 8:19 with regional news. I'm David Gustina. In the headlines, the father of a 3-year-old girl who died last February after being chronically neglected received the maximum sentence in Saratoga County Court Monday. WAMC's Aaron Shella Levine with more.
2: Matthew Delewski received the maximum penalty of 16 months to 4 years in state prison after pleading guilty in March to criminally negligent homicide. His daughter was pronounced dead at Saratoga Hospital, where she was taken while struggling to breathe. Authorities say she was covered in lice and suffering from anemia. As Saratoga County Judge James Davis delivered the sentence, he said the crime was certainly deserving of more.
3: Your entire job was to keep her safe. She was 3 years old. And you failed in the most horrific way.
2: Samantha Delewski, the girl's mother, received an identical sentence earlier this month. For WAMC, I'm Aaron Shello Levine.
1: News Channel 13 meteorologist Paul Cayano calling for increasing sunshine today. Highs in the mid to upper 70s. Partly cloudy tonight. Areas of fog. Lows in the mid to upper 50s. Mostly sunny, breezy tomorrow. Highs near 80. 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
5: 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I'm Michelle Martin.
0: And I'm A. Martinez. 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
1: 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And the New York State AFL-CIO, Federation of 3,000 Unions, fighting for working people to keep New York State union strong. UnionStrongNY.org for more information. 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

0: Live from NPR News in Washington, I'm Dave Mattingly. President Trump is pushing back on Iran for saying it has not agreed to allow UN nuclear inspectors back into the country. Writing on Truth Social this morning, Trump says Iran has agreed to do so, in his words, fully and completely. Iran's president is in Pakistan today, a country that's been acting as a mediator between the U.S. and Iran. The former mayor of Manchester, England, Andy Burnham, says he wants to be Britain's next prime minister. Burnham would be the UK's seventh leader in the last decade if he's chosen to succeed Keir Starmer, who says he's resigning. NPR's Lauren Freyer is in London.
1: Rome is saved, one lawmaker yelled, poking fun at the high expectations facing Andy Burnham as he was sworn into Parliament.
2: I swear by Almighty God.
1: With the aim of becoming the next Prime Minister. 10 years ago, Britons voted for Brexit, which ultimately shrank their economy and contributed to this revolving door of Prime Ministers. If the ruling centre-left Labour Party does choose Burnham, it's a change of personality more than policy. He and Starmer share the same party platform. Another contender, former UK Health Secretary Wes Streeting, has thrown his support behind Burnham, who could run uncontested and become Prime Minister by late July. Lauren Freyer, NPR News, London.
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3: Good morning. Coming up on 8:32 with regional news, I'm David Gustina. In the headlines, police say a suspect armed with a long gun opened fire at a Montreal hotel, killing a police officer before officers returned fire, killing him. A civilian also died, but it wasn't immediately clear who fired that shot. Police say a second officer was seriously injured but is in stable condition. The chief says it's the first time in 24 years that a Montreal police officer has been killed in the line of duty. Police are still trying to determine the suspect's motive. Hudsonians will vote in the Democratic primary today involving a former Republican mayoral candidate. WAMC's Sam Dingman reports.
4: Hudson's 3rd Ward County Supervisor Sonia Okun ran unopposed in 2025, but this time around she has a challenger, Lloyd Ketting. Ketting ran for mayor of Hudson last year as a Republican, but for his supervisor campaign, he's running on the Democratic Party line. Ketting has also claimed affiliation with two independent parties of his own invention, the Harmony Party and the Prosperity Party, but those parties will not appear on the ballot. Ketting gained notoriety earlier this year for what he described as his attempts to, quote, rescue a white pine tree that had been

0: as the, quote, assault on our communities by ICE. She says she wants to focus on workforce development and youth opportunities in the city. For WAMC News, I'm Sam Dingman.
1: A question that would change Massachusetts primary elections will appear on the ballot this November. The state Supreme Judicial Court Monday upheld the Attorney General Andrea Joy Campbell's certification of the measure that, if approved, would change state primaries from partisan elections to a single all-party primary. The change would allow all voters to cast their ballots for any candidate, regardless of party affiliation. The Coalition for Healthy Democracy, which backed the all-party primary measure, welcomed the ruling. The Massachusetts Republican Party condemned it, saying the initiative would undermine core Democratic principles and marginalize smaller parties. News Channel 13 meteorologist Paul Cayano calling for increasing sunshine today. Highs in the mid to upper 70s. Partly cloudy tonight with areas of fog. Lows in the mid to upper 50s. Mostly sunny, breezy tomorrow. Highs near 80. It's 8:34.
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3: It's Morning Edition from NPR News. I'm Ian Martinez in Los Angeles, California.
4: And I'm Michelle Martin in Washington, D.C. In Minnesota, a federal judge threw out grand jury subpoenas from the Trump administration.
3: The judge said the subpoenas were used to harass, coerce, and retaliate against Minnesota officials who did not cooperate with the federal government's immigration policies.
4: Minnesota Public Radio's John Collins is with us now to tell us more about it. Good morning.
5: Good morning.
4: So the federal government issued six subpoenas. What did the government say they were looking for?
5: So they were looking for answers from some longtime opponents, including Governor Tim Walz and Attorney General Keith Ellison, as well as the mayors of Minneapolis and St. Paul and the counties where they're located. And the subpoenas came down during the height of the ICE surge into Minnesota, and that's where thousands were arrested and two American citizens were shot to death by federal agents. But essentially, the subpoenas were aimed at getting these Minnesota officials to hand over any information about their response to the federal government's immigration surge in Minnesota.
4: And what did the judge say in throwing them out?
5: The judge sided with Minnesota state and city officials who argued that these subpoenas violated their 10th Amendment rights, which says the federal government can't use its powers to compel or harass local governments into adopting certain federal policies. And that's exactly what the judge appears to think the Trump administration was trying to do here. And the judge in this case, Patrick Schiltz, noted the context that these subpoenas occurred in. They were issued right as President Trump threatened retribution against the state, and at a time when top officials in the Trump administration were also publicly pushing the state to cooperate more closely with federal immigration efforts or to face the consequences.
4: And what did the judge say any more about how he came to this conclusion that the federal government overstepped its authority here?
5: The judge said harassing local and state officials is not an appropriate use of grand jury subpoenas. It's a misuse of a very powerful tool. But Judge Schiltz also said the federal government's assertion that these incredibly broad subpoenas had any clear purpose in a criminal investigation was absurd. He said none of the federal government's examples it cited justified the subpoenas. And he said it's clear that the goal of the subpoenas was instead to coerce Minnesota officials into assisting with the enforcement of federal civil immigration law and to harass and retaliate against them for failing to do so.
4: Have the Minnesota authorities responded to this?
5: Governor Tim Walz released a statement saying the decision is a, quote, victory for the rule of law and our democracy. And Walz said the use of grand jury subpoenas was just one more example of this federal administration's lawlessness. Minneapolis Mayor Jacob Frey said it was a vindication of free speech, and he said criticizing the government is not a crime.
4: Is the federal government responding? And what, if you know, what could be next here?
5: The U.S. Department of Justice sent me a brief statement saying it takes the unlawful obstruction of federal law seriously and that it will continue to investigate. The judge here also took the step of saying he plans to unseal the grand jury testimony that led to these subpoenas, which is typically secret. He's given the federal government time to challenge it, but he said there's both a public interest and an interest by local governments in having these grand

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0: This is Morning Edition from NPR News. I'm Amy Martinez.
5: I'm Michelle Martin.
6: And I'm Layla Faldin. It's officially summer, which can be a nice time to catch up on reading. And just in time, our NPR Books team has published a list of some of our staff's favorite reads so far this year. Joining us is Chloe Weiner, producer of NPR's Book of the Day podcast. She's here to share with us some of the nonfiction books we've loved in 2026. Good morning, Chloe.
5: Hi, Layla.
6: All right, so summer books we love is here. Are there any trends you noticed from the list?
5: Yeah, I was impressed that there is a huge range of books. So there's really something in this list for everyone. A lot of the nonfiction takes big, intimidating subjects and makes them more approachable, often from a more personal perspective. Like this memoir from the law professor Kimberly Crenshaw. Morning Edition's own Michelle Martin recommended this one. So Crenshaw's work led to the development of two terms that have been incredibly influential and politically controversial: intersectionality and critical race theory. These topics sound pretty academic, but Michelle actually said this is a raw, funny, and at times heartbreaking account of how Crenshaw was born to be a backtalker, which is the title of her memoir. So if you've avoided the firestorm over critical race theory somehow, I think picking up this book could be a good way to dive in.
6: And maybe demystify it for a lot of people. Did any other themes or topics stand out?
5: Yeah, there were a couple of books on this list that use the environment to tell a bigger story. One is When It's Darkness on the Delta by Ralph Eubanks. It's a book about the Mississippi Delta, which has some of the richest soil in the United States, but remains one of the poorest parts of the country. Eubanks looks at the history of the region through its landscape, which once held a lot of promise for black farmers. And he thinks about what it would take to break free from the Delta's history as a plantation economy. There's another book on this list, too. It's more about the natural world than the built environment, but the book is In Trees by Robert Moore. And like it sounds, Moore looks at what humans can learn from trees, kind of from a philosophical point of view. There are histories of bonsai trees and treehouses, but also of climate activism. It's a neat blend of philosophy, history, and science.
6: What if people are looking for something more fun? I mean, it is summer, more of a beach read vibe, maybe a break from heavy topics and the news.
5: Totally understand why you'd ask that. One fun book, depending on your idea of fun, is a kind of biography of the fictional character Hannibal Lecter. It's called Hannibal Lecter, A Life, and it's by Brian Raftery. It's all about the famous killer who appears in The Silence of the Lambs and other Thomas Harris novels. This biography looks into why this villain has been so beloved and important in American culture. But personally, I'm looking for something a little less scary, and I'm looking forward to finally reading Lena Dunham's Famesick. I was a big fan of her show Girls and have enjoyed seeing her back in the spotlight. This memoir gets into her relationships with castmates like Adam Driver and her chronic illness. She also talks about being a millennial and the culture of the 2010s. A lot of my friends have recommended the audiobook specifically, which Dunham narrates. I'm hoping to be listening to that on the beach later this summer.
6: That's NPR's Chloe Weiner. She produces our Book of the Day podcast. Thank you so much, Chloe.
5: Thanks, Layla.
6: And you can find more of our staff's favorite reads of the year so far at npr.org/books. That's npr.org/books. This is Morning Edition from NPR News. I'm Layla Faldin.
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On this Tuesday, News Channel 13 meteorologist Paul Cayano calling for increasing sunshine today. Most of that precipitation moving off the eastern seaboard at this hour. Highs should reach the mid to upper 70s. Partly cloudy tonight, areas of fog. Lows in the mid to upper 50s. Mostly sunny tomorrow, breezy. Highs near 80. Mostly clear skies expected Wednesday night with lows in the upper 50s. Thursday, partly sunny with a chance of showers and storms. Highs near 80. Thursday night. Showers, possible thunderstorm, lows near 60. Friday, mostly cloudy, showers likely, thunderstorms also possible, highs around 80 degrees. Friday night, showers likely, thunderstorms possible, mostly cloudy otherwise, lows near 60. Saturday, partly sunny, chance of showers, highs in the upper 70s and lower 80s. Saturday night, partly cloudy skies, lows near 60. Sunday, mostly sunny. Highs in the mid-80s. By Monday next week, sunshine, highs in the upper 80s to near 90. Good morning. Marketplace is next.

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0: From Marketplace in Washington, I'm Kimberly Adams. Last night, the Senate passed the 21st Century Road to Housing Act, a bill aimed at making it easier to build housing and bring down the cost of both buying and renting. The House is expected to pass it later this week, and President Trump has said he supports it. Housing has become a huge issue in recent years. There isn't enough of it, and what there is unaffordable for a lot of people. Nowhere more than at the low end of the market, as Marketplace's Samantha Fields reports.
2: Home prices have jumped about 50% just in the last 6 years, and rents are up nearly 30% nationally. Danielle Hale at Realtor.com says that's made it especially hard for people who are very low income to find a place to live.
3: That is the side of the market that has really dried up the most over the last decade.
2: Between 2014 and 2024, the number of apartments renting for less than $1,000 a month dropped by about a third, according to a new report from Harvard's Joint Center for Housing Studies.
4: It's a function of a lack of supply pushing up rents generally, and the fact that building new has gotten so bloody expensive.
2: Chris Herbert at the Joint Center says the cost of land and construction is so high now that it doesn't make financial sense to build low-cost housing.
4: People at the low end of the spectrum are making compromises any way they can, but mostly what they're doing is spending more of their income on housing.
2: Most people who make less than $30,000 a year now spend more than half of what they make on rent and utilities. I'm Samantha Fields for Marketplace.
0: Let's do the numbers. A global sell-off in tech stocks has markets down all over the world. South Korea's KOPSI, which is driven mostly by chip makers, finished down 10%, its sharpest decline in 3 months. Dow, S&P, and NASDAQ futures are down in the 0.5% to 3% range, with the tech-heavy Dow NASDAQ future down almost 3%.
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0: Today is the 10th anniversary of the Brexit referendum, which led to the United Kingdom withdrawing from the European Union. And some of the top issues behind that vote are still very front of mind in Britain today. That includes the movement of people and goods across borders. For more, I'm joined now by Katie Hayward. She's a professor of political sociology at Queen's University Belfast in Northern Ireland. Professor, welcome.
5: Thank you very much for having me.
0: I want to start with some recent news where you are in Northern Ireland. Earlier this month, there was a knife attack in Belfast for which a Sudanese man has been charged with attempted murder. This led to days and nights of anti-immigrant riots and violence. What do you think drove that response?
5: I think that they were terrible scenes, I have to say. After a tragic incident, we saw violence on the streets again, and more particularly people shut in their homes, living in great fear. So it was a terrible few days in Northern Ireland and quite reminiscent of what it was like to live in the Troubles and to have that sense of terror. I think the context for it isn't too surprising. We've seen sort of rumblings of anti-immigration sentiment in Northern Ireland for some time now. You might say we saw a little bit of it 10 years ago in the Brexit referendum.
0: Can you say more about this connection between what's happening now and the motivations behind the Brexit vote a decade ago and how that played out differently in Northern Ireland?
5: So one of the themes that we saw in the Brexit referendum was taking back control. And they talked about taking back control of sovereignty in relation to money, so how much money was going to the European Union. And also, most particularly, a theme came through of taking back control of our borders. Fast forward today, the question of immigration has changed somewhat in that we have far fewer EU citizens living and working in the UK because they don't have an automatic right to do so anymore. But we have had an increase in immigration from elsewhere. And ironically, you might say that's because it's been encouraged by the British government because they've needed to fill those jobs that have been vacated by EU citizens.
0: Due to a deal between the EU and the UK, Northern Ireland has a slightly different trade relationship with the European Union compared to the rest of the country. Can you lay out that dynamic and how it's played out in terms of the economic impact of Brexit where you are?
5: Yes, Northern Ireland, probably unsurprisingly, is in quite an unusual position. So geographically, of course, it has the land border with the Republic of Ireland. So that is now an external border of the European Union. And it has a sea border with the rest of the UK, but it's in remains very much in the United Kingdom. The UK and EU came up after a lot of negotiation and contestation with these very unusual arrangements, which effectively keeps Northern Ireland in the UK, but it's also de facto in a portion of the EU's single market for goods and also de facto in the EU's customs union. So this means that goods can flow across the Irish border freely. There's no need for checks and controls on those goods. But it does mean instead that there are some checks and controls on goods coming into Northern Ireland from the rest of the UK. It means also that it follows a portion of EU rules. Northern Ireland businesses can benefit from being effectively part of the EU single market, but they also have encountered some difficulties when it comes to trading with the rest of the UK. And this has been unsurprisingly politically contentious as well as practically speaking quite difficult to navigate.
0: Katie Hayward is a professor of political sociology at Queen's University, Belfast. Thank you so much for your time.
5: Thank you for having me.
0: Our producers are Emma Condon, Tamar Fagan, Ashley Rodriguez, Ariana Rosas, and Erica Soderstrom. Our senior producer is Alex Schroeder. Our supervising senior producer is Meredith Gerritsen-Morby. In Washington, I'm Kimberly Adams with the Marketplace Morning Report. 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
6: 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I want to thank you for tuning in to Morning Edition on WAMC. A big thanks to our engineer, Mr. Bailey James, our producer, Sagina Shrestha, and news director, Andrew Waite. I'm David Gustina. The Roundtable is next. Have a great day.
7: 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Good morning, everybody. Welcome to the Roundtable. It's Tuesday, the 23rd of June. I'm Joe Donahue. We begin the morning with our current events discussion, the Roundtable panel, joined by Mike Spain, Fatima Gilliam, Robert Pendicio, and Libby Post. We'll go the full time. Your letters included, panel at WAMC.org. Coming up at 11 o'clock, we get our a preview of the Ankrum Center for the Arts. That's coming up. Also, every Tuesday, we have our independent booksellers coming in, giving us their weekly book picks. We'll do that this morning with the folks from Open Door Bookstore and Kinderhook Books in Kinderhook, New York. All of that and much more. First, the news.
8: BBC News with Emily Thomas. The head of the United Nations has called on the world to act with far greater urgency to limit global warming as a deadly heat wave continues to intensify in Western Europe. Antonio Guterres warned fossil fuels were driving a simultaneous climate and energy crisis. France has just recorded its hottest night since records began, while temperatures in Spain have cracked the 40 degrees mark. From Madrid, here's Guy Hedgecoe.
9: Today, for example, we're expecting temperatures of up to 44 Celsius down in the Guadalquivir Valley. I think the big shock for people is seeing these kinds of temperatures earlier in the year. Much of the country tends to shut down in the middle of summer, but this is not the middle of summer. Now, the government a few years ago did introduce some legislation aimed at this, for example, making sure that manual workers are not allowed to work during the hottest time of day. We've seen a number of measures like that being gradually introduced, and we've seen a spike in the sale of air conditioning this year.
8: Belgium has issued 5 visas to a Taliban delegation to attend a European Union meeting on migration in Brussels. The Afghan officials are reportedly due to arrive today. It would be the first time the EU has hosted the Taliban since they seized power in Afghanistan 5 years ago. Anbarasan Etarajan reports.
10: The decision to invite the Taliban has drawn criticism, with rights groups urging the Commission to cancel the planned meeting. However, Brussels has denied that hosting the group is tantamount to recognizing the government in Kabul. Earlier this month, the European Union's migration chief, Magnus Brunner, said the bloc had no other option than to talk to the Taliban about returning irregular migrants to Afghanistan. EU countries received about 1 million asylum applications filed by Afghans between 2013 and 2020.
8: The former chief executive of the Scottish National Party, Peter Murrell, has been sentenced to more than 5 years in prison after pleading guilty to embezzling more than $500,000 of party funds. Murrell is the estranged husband of Scotland's former First Minister, Nicola Sturgeon. James Cook reports.
11: For more than 12 years, Peter Murrell spent money that had been entrusted to him on vehicles, luxuries and mundane household goods. At the High Court in Edinburgh, the judge, Lord Young, said it had been a calculated crime of dishonesty, but he still did not have a clear picture of why Murrell had done it. He said the sentence should act as a deterrent to any other senior officials in large organisations who might be tempted to abuse their positions. Murrell's lawyer said his client was overwhelmed with embarrassment and shame and would pay back the money.
8: State media in Lebanon say 2 people were killed when Israeli soldiers opened fire on a group near a bulldozer clearing a road in the southern town of Nabatea. It follows 3 days during which a ceasefire held, with no reported killings, for the first time since April, when efforts to secure a lasting truce began. BBC News. President Trump has reiterated that any Iranian funds unfrozen through sanctions relief or released by the American government will go into an account controlled by the US. Mr. Trump said Tehran could then use the money to buy food and medical supplies, but only from the United States. Kenya has ordered an immediate halt to the construction of an Ebola treatment facility intended for US citizens. The health minister, Aden Duale, who appeared in court on Tuesday, said work at the site inside an Air Force base had been stopped to comply with a court order. Thomas Makwana reports from Nairobi.
12: Aden Duale said that he had directed cessation of any intended construction activities of the isolation facility inside the Laikipia Air Base until a court decision on the petition is reached. Lady Justice Patricia Nyaundi discharged the minister but issued a stern warning that the court would not tolerate any defiance. The court ruled yesterday that building had started at the site, even though a judge had ordered it paused while the plans were considered. In a statement in court, Duale dismissed the fears that the airbase could endanger surrounding communities as scientifically unfounded.
8: The World Health Organization says more Ebola cases have been confirmed in the Democratic Republic of Congo than during the first month of any other outbreak of the disease. There have been over 1,000 confirmed cases, including 267 deaths. At least 100 patients have recovered so far. The head of the WHO, Tedros Adhanom Ghebreyesus, said that points to the effectiveness of the emergency response. A top Indian maker of iPhone parts, Tata Electronics, has confirmed that it was hit by a cybersecurity attack. Tech media reports said some of the data allegedly stolen appeared to be Apple's supplier specifications and Tesla manufacturing documents. However, Tata said the incident had no impact on its operations. The industrial giant is one of the key players in Apple's growing supply chain. BBC News.
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13: This is WAMC News. I'm Ray Graff. New York State legislators are seeking to close a loophole they say contributed to a deadly horse barn fire last week. More from WAMC's Aaron Shello Levine.
14: An early morning blaze at a Saratoga Casino Hotel Harness Racing Barn killed 17 horses and injured another. The New York State Gaming Commission and local law enforcement agencies say investigations into the cause of the June 16th fire remain ongoing. Assemblywoman Carrie Warner and State Senator Pat Fahey, both Democrats, are working on a bill that would give the Gaming Commission the authority to require older barns to update their fire suppression systems. Currently, some commercial horse racing barns can still pass fire inspections even without meeting modern fire safety protocols. Warner says these changes are long overdue.
15: I have been hearing from horse owners and the trainers a real call for improved safety and security in the barns.
14: For WAMC, I'm Aaron Shello Levine.
13: Several Democrats are looking to replace Republican Mike Lawler in New York's 17th Congressional District. As WAMC's Elias Guerra reports, recent polls have Army Special Operations veteran Kate Conley leading the field.
16: Conley is leading the field of five Democratic candidates. According to Tavern Research and Public Policy polling, she is at least 10 points ahead of second place Beth Davidson. Conley wants to hold Trump administration officials accountable for what she says are abuses of constitutional power.
17: And that means hauling in these political leaders in these departments and agencies and having them testify under oath about what they are doing and then being held accountable for it. And that means Congress holding investigations into the conduct of these agencies.
16: Davidson has accused Conley of working for two companies with connections to the Department of Homeland Security and Immigration and Customs Enforcement. Conley dismisses the accusations as lies.
17: I have not and do not work for ICE. The companies that I work for and I'm proud of, they do not have a contract with ICE or even the Department of Homeland Security and have nothing to do with immigration enforcement.
16: For WAMC, I'm Elias Guerra.
13: A question that would change Massachusetts primary elections will appear on the ballot this November. The state Supreme Judicial Court Monday upheld the Attorney General's certification of the measure that, if approved, would change state primaries from partisan elections to a single all-party primary. The change would allow voters in Massachusetts to cast their ballot for any candidate, regardless of party affiliation. The Coalition for Healthy Democracy, which backed the all-party primary measure, welcomed the ruling, saying it would expand voter choice and ensure more competitive elections. The Massachusetts Republican Party condemned the ruling, saying the initiative would undermine core democratic principles and marginalize smaller parties. A high school in the most sparsely populated district in Massachusetts is partnering with the Commonwealth's largest public university to expand early college opportunities for students. WAMC's Josh Landis reports.
18: UMass Amherst is partnering with Mount Everett Regional School in Sheffield to implement the university's first-ever early college program. Early college allows students to take college-level courses and accrue credits before graduating high school. Mount Everett principal Jesse Carpenter says it's a transformative moment for the rural community his school serves.
19: Despite the fact that we're small, we still can provide some of the things that a bigger high school might have. And in this case, we can provide something that maybe only some high schools that were really in large urban areas where you'd have a kid walk across the street to a college in Worcester or a college in Boston. To be able to do this from the distance we are from them, I think makes it really unique.
18: Josh Landis, WAMC News.
13: Increasing sunshine today. Highs should be in the mid to upper 70s. Partly cloudy tonight with some fog overnight and lows in the mid to upper 50s. Mostly sunny tomorrow near 80. At last report, cloudy 62 in Poughkeepsie, New York. Showers 61 degrees in Worcester, Massachusetts. Cloudy and 61 in Norwich, Vermont. Cloudy 66 in Albany. 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

0: I enjoy this quality time with the panelists. So much fun. You get to find out the lay of the land, what's on their minds. It's all good. Good morning, everyone. Welcome to the program this morning. We are very happy that you are with us. A lot going on, and we have a lot to talk about, and we have a wonderful group to do it with. We welcome you, panel at WAMC.org, panel at WAMC.org. All you got to do is write to us, and we'll hopefully get to your letter. We can't get to all of them, but we can certainly get to a good number of them. If you would like to join us, please do. Now, let me introduce the group to you. We'll get started. As I said, we have a lot to discuss, and we'll leave time for that. Mike Spain is here, former Times Union Associate Editor. Good morning, Michael. How are you?
1: I'm great. Happy to be here. And it's at least the rain has stopped, and good weather is coming, I heard.
0: That is that's the rumor.
1: Yeah.
0: And I'll go with it. Very good. A political political consultant and lobbyist. Libby Post joins us. Good morning, Libby. How are you?
2: I'm good. Today's primary day, folks.
1: Yeah.
0: Well, we're going to talk a lot about that today.
2: Okay, and, yeah. But we have to also talk a little bit about the local stuff besides the congressional.
0: Okay.
2: All right. Great.
0: All right. Please submit your complaints in writing.
2: Right. And that's fine.
0: Robert Bundicio is with us, senior fellow at the American Enterprise Institute. Good morning, Robert. How are you?
3: I'm well, Joe. Good morning to you as well. And nice that we have come through that hot, dry summer and fall is here.
0: Yes.
2: Yes. Lovely, it is.
3: Right?
1: It was nice.
0: Very nice. Joining us over the telephone is Fatima Gilliam, an author, lawyer, consultant, public speaker, and entrepreneur. Her most recent book is Race Rules, What Your Black Friend Won't Tell You. Fatima, always wonderful to have you on the program. Thank you very much for being with us this morning.
4: Happy to be here. Thank you so much for having me, and I'm excited to talk about these various topics today.
0: Yeah, we got a lot on the docket this morning, so we'll get right to it. Again, we do remind you that you can join us, panel at WAMC.org. And we'll get to letters in due course, I promise you. All right, so let's see. We have some... it's like where to begin, right? You know, that age-old question of exactly where to begin. One thing is, we are waiting for a Supreme Court decision this morning, so that may come. That may interrupt us momentarily with the Supreme Court ruling that is expected this morning. But we will start with the Supreme Court in the rulings, because there's three rulings that are expected, and this is from the Washington Post, what I'm about to read to you. As the court prepares to rule on several of the president's priorities, tensions are running high, even with his own appointees. So three key rulings that are there, and an expectation that the president may lose two out of the three. So that is interesting. When Supreme Court Justice Neil Gorsuch hosted a gathering of his former clerks last year, a prominent attorney and Trump ally who has played a key role in Gorsuch's rise was noticeably absent. Gorsuch had nicknamed his friend Mike Davis the General for helping him secure his first federal judgeship, leading a campaign to get Gorsuch confirmed to the Supreme Court, and then serving as one of his inaugural clerks. But the relationship soured last year as the Supreme Court began to rule on some of Trump's policies, according to two people with direct knowledge of the matter. The computer not working. There we go. One recounted how Gorsuch became upset when Davis lashed out at Judge Amy Coney Barrett, calling her a rattled law professor for siding with the court's liberals in a pair of rulings against Trump. The other said Davis was angered by Gorsuch's vote to block Trump's use of a wartime authority to deport Venezuelans. The people differed on whether Gorsuch had asked Davis not to come to his clerk's gathering or he chose not to. The turbulence makes for a tense backdrop in the waning days of the Supreme Court's 2025 term as the justices prepare to rule on three signature Trump initiatives, limiting birthright citizenship, firing the heads of independent agencies, and reshaping the Federal Reserves. Many legal experts believe that the justices have signaled that they will rule against Trump on two out of three, blocking his bid to deny citizenship to those who were born to parents here legally or lacking permanent residency, as well as his effort to remove a governor of the Fed board. It seems like almost 100 years since you've had a clash approaching this level between the president and the court, said Jeffrey Fisher, a law professor at Stanford University. You'd have to go back to the New Deal to have any kind of an analog. So we begin there as we move. Ray Graff said as I walked into the studio, your show has about a 12-minute shelf life. So let's get the Supreme Court story over with before the Supreme Court makes one of these rulings. Fatima, you first.
4: Well, you know, it'll be interesting to see what happens here, but I'm expecting them to side with Trump any way and every way that they can. I mean, honestly, if they could come up with a reason to get rid of the constitutional amendment with birthright citizenship, they would get rid of that too. That one's a harder one, but I, you know, as an attorney, I'm just continually dismayed by this Supreme Court. I'm very disgusted by them. I'm disturbed by them because I believe that they decide what they want without really thinking about the law. They've predetermined based on their ideology and not based on the law. They keep shifting what their stances are, whether or not they lean on precedent, whether or not they come up with some new rule. And, you know, I'm expecting that the decisions that come out of this court are going to continue to erode the balance of power. They're going to continue to erode constitutional protections. They're going to continue to erode our democracy because we have this 6-3 court that's based on ideology and not based on the law.
0: One of the things I find interesting in what you just said, though, is that a person who seems as perturbed by the current actions of the court is the president of the United States.
4: That's because he's a big baby, right?
2: Thank you. Thank you so much.
0: Is that it?
4: If he's not going to get what he wants when he wants it, like any petulant child, then he's going to throw a tantrum. Sometimes those tantrums are expressed in starting wars that are unprovoked with foreign nations. Sometimes it's dropping, you know, bombs and drones on innocent people on open seas. There's no predicting what direction this man is going to go into. And this court, you know, it just shows the fact that he's upset with this court that has given him so much. In fact, they've given him immunity, right, from any of his crazy decisions that he makes as president. It shows that aligning with him buys you no favor. It buys you no extra time because what you did yesterday does not count today. It only matters how he feels with his gut check way of ruling in his fiefdom. That is how he behaves. So he's a baby and he's wah wah crying in the corner.
0: Mike Spain.
1: I think you summed it up really well, Fatima. It's he is somebody who, as long as you are completely loyal to the president, he's okay with you. But once you disagree with him, no matter how much you have given him, as the Supreme Court has given him, he just loses his marbles. And he has been ranting, and if whatever decisions come out today, if any of the three key decisions are against him, he might even get two out of three, and he'll still rail against them for the third. It's predictable, and it's tragically sad. I've been watching a lot of World Cup, and people are watching the U.S. men's team do very well. It just struck me that one of the key strikers on the U.S. team is a guy named Falarin Balogun, I think I pronounced that right, whose mother was visiting family in Brooklyn when he was born. And by that, he is technically a U.S. born Oops. And can claim citizenship. He's raised in Nigeria and then the U.K. But he's playing for the U.S. team because that's what the U.S. is. It's people from all over the world at all points, whether it was our ancestors, whether it's our next door neighbors who came last week. It's people who've come here to live, and we are different, but we're all part of America. You don't get that in other countries. And if that ruling goes in favor of Trump, that'll be tragically, tragically sad for so many people.
0: Robert?
3: why did you say it in that tone, Joe?
0: Well,
3: because you can see my arched eyebrows. Are they coming?
0: I was worried your head was just going to explode. Okay.
3: Well, I'm a reasonable guy. My head doesn't explode. But on the other hand, it does feel like my brain is falling out of it right now. My goodness. And I'm not a MAGA guy. But the idea that this Supreme Court has done nothing but Trump's will is just belied by the facts. The 2020 election cases. After the election, Trump and his allies filed dozens of lawsuits challenging results in key states. The Supreme Court declined to intervene in any way. The court declined to block the release of Trump's tax records to prosecutors. They allowed the release of White House records sought by the January 6th committee. On and on and on. The idea that somehow this court is a rubber stamp for Trump is just not so. And look, I'm actually cheered. I'm being earnest here. I love the fact that everybody is unhappy with this court. They should be. Trump is frustrated. Progressives are frustrated. Court watchers are gaming out the outcomes. That suggests that the court is doing what it's supposed to do, serving not as an adjunct of either political party, but deciding cases on its own timetable. Look, it is the last institution in American life that ultimately depends on voluntary acceptance. It doesn't command an army. It doesn't control a budget. It has its legitimacy, and that's it.
0: Libby Post.
2: Well, I'll give you a couple of props here that they haven't sided with him in everything. But the major policy issues that he wanted done, like
3: birthright citizenship?
2: That's a major policy issue
3: for
2: him.
3: And it's going to go against him.
2: We'll see. We don't know that. We do not know that. One would hope that that's the case, but we do not know that. But he wanted...
0: But please keep your dial at 90.3.
2: Right,
0: and then
2: we'll find out any minute now. He wanted abortion outlawed. They did it. He says he's pro-choice. He's really not.
3: Wait, abortion's illegal?
2: Excuse me. Let me finish, please.
3: Okay.
2: Okay?
3: Okay.
2: The Supreme Court overturned Roe v. Wade. Women are bleeding out in parking lots. They don't care. Okay, so that's what we're dealing with. There are other cases, voting rights. He doesn't care about voting rights. And he was thrilled with them gutting voting rights. And there's another case that they just said they're not going to entertain, right? And so, you know, the major, major, major policy issues that this guy wants and he expects, that's the other part of this, is the checks and balances. That's what makes America, or had made America, really great in a sense. If you want to make America great again, let's bring back democracy, checks and balances, co-equal branches of government, you know, the Congress not capitulating, all of that. But we'll see what happens today, but he's getting what he wants, but he's also a child. And if he doesn't get what he wants, he's going to, as Fatima said, he's going to like stamp his feet and get really upset and call people stupid and call them whatever else he's going to call them, because that's all he's got is to call people names.
0: The one thing I'm interested in, well, many things I'm interested in regards to this, is that the, and I guess, Robert, I'll go to you on this, because there does seem to be, One of the things that you said a moment ago is that, and people should be upset. And I understand that, but I think also people want to think of the Supreme Court as open mm-hmm. to both sides and to weigh the evidence and make a decision. Even within the ranks of those within the Supreme Court, that has been questioned as to whether that's happening. And it does seem to be, I think you'll even agree, that the court does seem to be in a bit of a crisis mode.
3: Is it in a crisis mode, Joe, or is it perceived by partisans on both sides to be a crisis? Those are not the same things.
0: I agree with you, except that I think it has been articulated even from the chief judge that they are a bit in a crisis mode.
3: But a crisis of legitimacy. I don't want to sound arrogant. I think he would agree with my point that you know, he's concerned with the court's legitimacy. I don't think he's concerned with its divisiveness.
2: But one is the same as the other.
3: I don't think that's true.
2: Oh, I do. I do. The divisiveness that they're bringing to play, what Trump is trying to do, you know, I really thought at the beginning of all this that John Roberts would want to be have his court known as the Roberts Court, like you had the Warren Court and all that. This is the Trump Court. Let's be honest here. This is the Trump Court. He has appointed the majority of those justices. They were Heritage Foundation and right-wing think tank recommendations. And these are not people that are going to, you know, stand up, really.
3: He's appointed three, not
1: yeah,
3: not
1: majority. I mean, a couple were there already.
2: Okay,
1: Clarence Thomas and Gorsuch.
2: Right, but he's done is given
1: Alito.
2: Right.
3: Hold on, though. I mean, this is what I said, Joe, earlier about my, I feel like my brain has fallen out of my head.
2: Yeah,
3: the article that you circulated was all about folks on the right being dismayed over this court, that it's not doing Trump's bidding. So I feel like we're not responding to the same things.
2: Thank you.
0: Based
3: on what?
0: I'll let you answer that.
4: I guess maybe they're upset because they want slavery back, too. I mean, are we supposed to go back to Dred Scott and Plessy v. Ferguson? I mean, they are delivering, this court is delivering so many destructive, epic wins for this president. It's not just whether or not, what they're going to rule on these three cases that we're talking about at the moment. It's all the other decisions that they made. They let this man do whatever the hell he wants to do whenever he wants to do it.
3: Did you just say they want slavery back?
2: Yes.
4: If they could bring it back, I would not put it past these people.
2: They want to keep people of color down. They want to keep.
4: I think they would figure out a way to make it. Maybe it would not be like, you know, the Civil War type, but they would figure out some kind of labor situation. I mean, we already have slavery if you're a prisoner. I mean, that's the carve out in the Constitution, right? So like in places like Alabama and Louisiana, you know, they still have, in Arkansas, they still have literally people picking cotton. With overseers, right? But you know what I mean by just the element of this court and the way that it just delivers for him, you know, like just take for example student loans, okay? Student loans, they had all that litigation around the SAVE Act. There's some big deadline coming up, July 1st. So people out there that have student loans that were trapped in the SAVE Act, like you guys need to make some kind of a decision before July 1st about your student loans. But, you know, Biden tried to make a change and tried to do loan forgiveness. And then the Supreme Court said that he was going too far with his power. Yet this court allows Trump to do whatever he wants with his power, even when you have clear statutes to the contrary. Even when you have constitutional text to the contrary. So he gets to do whatever he wants because they drink from, you know, his orb chalice of Kool-Aid and will deliver anything because they have a bigger vision for America. And that bigger vision is not an inclusive one. It's not one where people have body autonomy. It's not one where people have, you know, freedom unless you want to have a gun to shoot anybody. And so you know, this is why this court is in a quote-unquote crisis, is because it has lost a tremendous level of respect. And not just from everyday people, but people within the legal profession like myself, right? I've lost respect for this court. I think they're utterly terrible. I think they are a disgrace, and they themselves are actively and proactively

0: celebration as we approach our 250th anniversary, because the crazies and the sycophants and the greedy grifters and the people that do not believe in equality and justice and democracy are running our courts and running our government.
1: I mean, I think what, to Robert's point, though, that we can't take some of the decisions, the major decisions of this court, whether it be ending abortion rights, expanding gun rights, gutting affirmative action, rolling back regulatory power, redefining presidential immunity. I mean, I think these are the cases that we're talking about that have had a fundamental difference. But you can't say that about all of the cases that the Supreme Court has ruled on. And I don't want to speak for you, Robert, but it does seem like I don't think Robert wants to speak for Robert. You don't want to judge. I mean, you have to look in its totality, right? And figure out. In other words, even with these three decisions, it's difficult to read the tea leaves.
2: Mm-hmm.
1: We don't really know.
3: The fact that here it is, these decisions are coming down. There are three really key decisions about presidential power and what can be done by edict and what authority a president has. And we're not sure that any of the three are going to go against or in favor of Trump. They could possibly go either way. Shows you that it is all over the place. And I think that does underscore that this court is in crisis.
1: Let's take a break. When we come back, we'll continue our conversation. We welcome you, panel at WAMC.org, panel at WAMC.org. We will continue right after this.
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0: left-pointed and mean-spirited. He's undermined longstanding laws and policies just by constantly pushing his skewed, uneducated, unethical opinions. So in other words, if you get anything then, right?
1: You know, it's percentages. I mean, he throws everything at, you know, he brings right. up so many issues that go before the court that if he gets some of them, it makes a big difference. I mean, being able to just routinely fire a Federal Reserve board member because he wants to lower interest rates, you know, that'll be interesting.
2: Can we talk about that case? Because that's the one that's the most fascinating
1: Lisa Cook?
2: To me. The Fed, because on the one hand, this for those of us who are center right, this is a real conundrum, because on the one hand, the markets look to the Fed. It does what it does well. It reassures the market. It is a force for economic stability. But if I was going to put on my strict constructionist hat, Mike, I'd be thinking, when did we get a fourth branch of government that's not accountable to anyone?
1: It's not a fourth branch of government. It has an independence that right. is supposed to be not...
3: Okay. Not political.
2: You're using
3: not
2: different political. Words to say the same thing.
1: I wouldn't say that elevates it to a fourth branch of government, but I understand what you're saying. You want it to be controlled by somebody, but by a president being able to pack it and have it deliver lower interest rates, I mean, it's irresponsible. It needs to have that independence, that's the way the founders envisioned it. I mean, that's the way Alexander Hamilton envisioned, you know, having a separate banking system.
2: Yeah.
1: I mean, it has to be free of day-to-day politics, and to fail to understand that, you know, I don't know what else. A president just can't do stuff on his whim. He wants to fire agency heads because he doesn't like other, like FDA, the
3: right.
1: FCC. You know, let's make everybody who has this independence for a reason no longer have it.
2: This is why the founders said we need men of virtue to
1: right.
2: run our government.
1: I guess in the post-Trump era, we're going to have to encode what have been traditions and what have been norms, because they've all been blown
2: no,
1: up.
2: Let me be clear. I mean, I'm perfectly okay if the Supreme Court decides today that Trump cannot fire a Fed governor. But if I were being a purist about it, I would be troubled by that decision.
0: Okay. Yeah, go ahead, Libby.
3: What did you say the Constitution or Hamilton said about men of virtue?
2: Oh, I'm not sure it's in the Constitution, but I mean, the writing of the founders was clear. You know that
1: we expected people to actually behave and be honorable.
3: No, I think in this day and age, we're in the 21st century. We can interpret that to be women and men of
2: integrity. Well, no, I said men advisedly because that's what they said.
3: Yeah, that's great. Yeah. And then let's expand that. How about that?
2: Mm. Yeah, fine by me.
4: Because they weren't really that virtuous, their founders. I mean, my least favorite founding father, who just makes me want to vomit every time I hear his name, is Thomas Jefferson.
3: Mm-hmm.
4: You know, I mean, we have monuments to him. We name streets after him. We praise him. And yet he was a disgusting slave owner. And that will forever be his legacy. And he clearly didn't understand finance as well, since he started out super wealthy and then died having run his estate into the ground, but, you know, had his slave that he, you know, I would say sexually trafficked and had children with her without, you know, her consent. I would say that he probably raped her, because you can't really consent when you're a slave. So, yeah, those are those virtuous men that you're talking about.
2: Not my point, Fatima, at all.
4: It's the one I'm making.
2: I understand. I understand that, but I just want to be clear that was not in any way.
4: I know that's not the point that you're making. I'm just pointing it out because we praise these people and hold them up, and we're entering our 250th anniversary. Like, we're barely making it there. We're like struggling to get to the 250th mark and still be intact. And I want to just make sure that when we reflect on what this country means, when we reflect on the principles that we think are American and our Constitution, and then think about the people that created this country, I want us to routinely and continually have eyes wide open and analysis of who those people are, who they were, and people like Thomas Jefferson that we hold up can never be forgotten as the person who's linked to the Declaration of Independence, but yet he didn't really believe in independence except for himself.
0: I want to, you've led me to a place where I can make a pitch here for a series that we will present next week. Beau Breslin, a panelist here, a constitutional scholar, and I have teamed up to curate a series of interviews that will take place at our 11 o'clock hour Monday through Thursday. Friday we're off to commemorate the 4th of July holiday, even though it'll be the 3rd, but you get it.
3: Details. Details.
0: Yeah, that's right. The series will be called We Still Hold These Truths, America at 250. We're going to be talking, Bo and I will be talking to just amazing scholars, including Rick Atkinson and Michael Oslin and Annette Gordon Reed, who we'll talk to about Jefferson and about she has an amazing new book out, The Jefferson Reader, and taking a very critical look at Jefferson and his place, and we'll discuss that next week as well. So that is coming up at 11 a.m. Monday through Thursday on the Roundtable. We Still Hold These Truths, America at 250. All right, let's move on to other topics. We have topics to discuss, and we'll do exactly that. Again, we are waiting for a possibility of a decision. We won't be going over to NPR coverage if there is not a birthright citizenship decision, but if there is, we will be moving over to that. Let's go to Iran for a moment, talk about the Iran talks and the U.S. easing sanctions on Iranian oil, but progress on the nuclear issue is muddy. That is the headline in the New York Times. Vice President J.D. Vance said Iran had agreed to invite U.N. nuclear inspectors into the country, but the Iranian side said it had made no new commitments. Inspections had been limited since President Trump tore up an Obama-era deal in 2018. After the first session of peace talks in Switzerland, Vice President J.D. Vance asserted on Monday that Tehran had agreed to invite UN inspectors back to Iran's nuclear sites through a statement from Iran's government. The suspension of sanctions for 60 days will allow Iran to increase oil exports and to charge market prices, broadening the market for Iranian oil. It would also give the country greater access to American currency by permitting it to transact in U.S. dollars and sell to American importers. And this continues as to that is what is being said from the White House. A spokesman for Iran's foreign ministry told Iranian state media that Iran had made no new commitments regarding nuclear inspections. And they said that any engagement with UN inspectors would take place, quote, under existing procedures, and was not clear if that meant a return to the limited inspections that Iran allowed until last year or something more thorough. Mike Spain.
1: Yeah, the Washington Post quoted a fellow named Mark Dubowitz, who they described as a right-wing hardliner, but I mean, he's certainly conservative, and he summed it up. It's nothing more than a stopgap measure to resupply energy markets, lower gas prices, and help Republicans in the midterms. And what really comes out of this is very dubious. And it appears that whatever gains are in this, or whatever progress is in this memorandum of understanding that Trump signed at Versailles last week, is about the nuclear aspects of it, is perhaps it's almost as good as what his predecessor Barack Obama's administration negotiated in 2015, which he tore up when he became president. But it may be that good, but it may not even be that good. It's all very fuzzy, and it sounds like a short-term window dressing for something that's going to take a long time to work out.
0: You keep on hearing those words, fuzzy, murky, muddy, gauzy.
1: Ambiguous.
0: Yeah, ambiguous. Those are words that are often used in the not only by the press, but by those who are within the negotiations.
1: Gas prices have gone down, I've noticed. And I think last night I read they were back up a little bit. I don't know. And are we that stupid that we're going to look at the gas prices and decide how we're going to vote in the primaries and the midterm elections?
3: Some people are. I don't
1: said the political consultant.
3: I don't think it's that stupid. I don't think it's stupid, though. I think it's people looking at the issue of affordability and being able to buy
1: food for their
3: kids, put it on the table, give them a lunch at school, be able to drive them places, you know, all of that sort of stuff. I think it's all tied together.
2: I don't know, Libby, a year or so ago, before Trump took office, I could only put $50 worth of gas in my car. Now I could put $80.
3: I know, isn't it great?
2: I don't know how he's doing it, but it's great.
3: Yeah.
0: Yeah. It's,
4: you know, one thing that's not murky with this Iran deal or this whole fiasco with Iran, what is clear is that we've lost global footing. What is clear is that we've embarrassed ourselves on the global stage. And what's clear is that we've wasted a whole bunch of money, time, and lives on something that puts us in a worse position. I mean, so instead now, by blowing up the old Obama deal because it was linked to Obama, so therefore Trump was sitting too much in his feelings about that. So instead now we have a worse deal. And then now we have to commit over $300 billion to help repair the damage that we did over there. And then now Iran has more control than they ever had over the Strait of Hormuz. And it's shifted the power dynamic with the Middle East. And we've also exposed our military weaknesses and our strategic weaknesses to the world. So we are in a significantly worse position because of the buffoonery and the decisions that are being made by this government. Right, we got rid of so many military leaders. The White House isn't even listening to the advice of the experts on Iran or the experts in military and warfare, and he's just ruling by whim and gut. And so the clear fact, not just to me, but around the world, is how much power we are slipping. And then, you know, and then we have to then parlay that into how we're even treating the Iranians for the World Cup. Like, they can't even, you know, rest after playing a match in Los Angeles. And we have to just usher them immediately out of the country when we're supposed to be hosting the world, but yet we want to have a World Cup. And it's just another indication of how the decision making that we're inflicting on the world is not strategic, not thought out, and is just harmful.
0: Anyone else on that?
2: Yeah, I'll jump in. Joe, you know, I've been fairly consistent on this program of viewing this conflict through the lens of America's long-term strategic interests, not through the politics of the day. I've been, I think, completely consistent about this on this program. You know, a nuclear Iran is unacceptable. Iran's support for terrorist proxies and regional destabilization is unacceptable. The U.S. has a legitimate interest in protecting both. So, therefore, I view the unwinding of this as, frankly, a humiliation. This is not what any of us who prioritize those wanted. But that said, it's a non-deal, right? The test is not whether we sign an agreement. The test is what happens when Iran, as it inevitably will, violates that agreement. Then what happens? And I don't think any of us have a crystal ball. But the deal is almost a non-issue as far as I'm concerned. This is not over. Iran, it's not a question of whether Iran will violate it. It's a question of when.
4: I guess the question is also what happens when we violate it? Because we're probably going to violate it, too.
2: In what way?
4: And I always have concerns, too, when we keep talking about, like, for decades now, the U.S. and Israel have been on this sort of beating the drum of, like, we have to be concerned about nuclear weapons in Iran when they didn't have nuclear weapons. and they already made agreements about it. And the parties that are complaining about them having nuclear weapons that they don't have are the ones that actually have the nuclear weapons, right? We have the nuclear weapons. Israel has the nuclear weapons. Neighbors in the region, you know, India and Pakistan, they have nuclear weapons, but not Iran. And then when we want to talk about terrorism, I mean, we also align ourselves with terrorist nations. So I just want us, like, when we sit there and complain or analyze what's happening with Iran, we have to recognize the role that we play and that we keep playing in their backyard. Like, you know, we wanted to prop up the Shah. Mm-hmm. You know, we didn't want Mossadegh. Then they end up having their 1979, you know, revolution, and they, you know, and all of these things happen because we keep playing games and keep meddling in the policies of other countries and messing with their sovereign rights.
2: Just so I'm clear,
4: I'm not trying to say Iran is the best player. I just don't want us to pretend like we're a great player either.
2: Are you suggesting that a nuclear armed Israel and a nuclear armed United States are a threat to the region?
4: I do, and I don't think any country should be having nuclear weapons.
2: But we do. So are you suggesting that we would use them against those other nations?
4: I think with this president, nothing is off the table.
0: Let me ask the question about Israel. Where does Israel stand in these negotiations? We still don't know.
2: I think we know. I think they're pretty well opposed to
1: yeah.
2: that.
0: Well, right. but they were original partners in this.
1: In the attack.
0: In the attack.
2: That's right. Mike. That's right.
0: Okay. Isn't there more on that?
2: No, I think that's one of the dynamics that's playing itself out here, Joe, is that clearly...
0: Let me just tag down. Sorry.
2: Yeah, there's a lot of that going on today. Israel has signaled its disapproval, and it has, as far as I know, Mike, tell me if I've got this wrong, they're still fighting in Lebanon.
1: Oh, yeah. Lebanon is still, a hot spot. But the thing that I think we're not talking about, Fatima, you mentioned the $300 billion commitment to rebuild war-torn Iran that is part of this agreement. But the other is that Iran now can sell their oil, and a lot of the trade constrictions that have been against Iran are being lifted. They're gonna be raking money in with all their oil.
4: Right.
1: They're gonna grow and they're gonna be prosperous. And it's gonna be, if they're not good players, and we know them not to be, it's gonna be a bigger threat than before the attacks.
4: I think at the end of the day, the winner in this scenario is Iran, right? Like, the agreement that was under Obama was a stricter agreement than whatever they're going to end up inking. That will probably not be worth the paper that it's written on for both sides, because there's the risk that both sides aren't going to follow the agreement. And then economically, Iran is in a better position for the reasons you just said. Also with the rebuilding, but, you know, we should rebuild because we bombed the hell out of them. And then also now the whole world knows that when they want to, they can shut down trade through the Strait of Hormuz. Right? So they are the winner in this scenario. We are the straight up loser, no matter how we try to position it, no matter how we try to spin it, no matter what Trump says, it's not a win for us. And with regard to Israel, sure, they're not going to be happy because this is, you know, in many respects, this negotiation taking place without their anointing and blessing shows that there might be a schism or some sort of, you know, departure or breaking of some linkages between the United States and Israel. And maybe what may come out of that is an analysis of this relationship that we've had for decades with Israel and whether or not it's to our long-term benefit and what sort of tweaks should be happening to that. So I think Israel recognizes that that may happen, and then that's one of the reasons why they're not happy. Plus, they like to bomb the hell out of every neighboring country without any accountability, and, you know, part of this deal is going to hinder that.
5: Robert.
2: Yeah, I've made it clear in the past I'm not a fan of the JCPOA, the so-called Obama deal with Iran, and I'm not a fan of this deal, period, full stop. That said, there is one big difference, one big fact on the ground difference between the JCPOA and this pending deal, which is we have now demonstrated as a nation, regardless of what you think of Trump, a willingness to use force. That was not part of the JCPOA. And that's the wild card here. Trump will not be president forever, but we have demonstrated, us and Israel, that we are able to impose our will militarily on Iran. Iran has to be mindful of that.
0: But has that done good?
2: At the moment, no, but it does set a precedent.
4: Yeah, but they can take us out with like $1,000 drones against our, you know, mm-hmm. hundreds of millions of dollars worth of equipment, right? The cost differential is completely different.
2: Yeah.
4: So, yes, we show that we'll use force. We routinely show that we'll use force. We'll go to Iraq. We'll go to Afghanistan. We'll go to Vietnam. We'll go to Grenada. We'll go everywhere and anywhere.
1: And we won Grenada, I think.
2: But that threat was off the table for the JCPOA. That was not part of the deal.
4: Well, I mean, I lived through Grenada, just so that everyone is clear. I was there, and I was evacuated by the U.S. military. That was a farce. But my point is that we will show. The world already knows that we'll use military force. But we've got like hundreds more bases than any other, you know, country around the world. So they already know that. To me, what it shows is how vulnerable we are, because Iran was able to come at us with really inexpensive drones, really inexpensive weapons, and then strategically they were able to say, okay, sure, you're going to bomb the hell out of us, but now we're going to go for all of the neighboring places and your bases in the region where we feel that they've been stabbed in the back or thrown under the bus by their neighbors. So I don't see it as a win. I see it as a military failure for us that the world gets to see.
0: We'll take a break there and pause. We'll be back. 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We'd love to hear from you. And we'll come back with more first messages and news with Rick Graff.
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7: This is WAMC News. I'm Ray Graff. Iran's president has arrived in Pakistan to meet with officials mediating talks on a permanent end to its war with the U.S. Meanwhile, Iran's foreign ministry says no visit has been scheduled for U.N. inspectors to visit the country's bombed nuclear sites. More on that from AP correspondent Charles de Ledesma.
8: The sites in question are those earlier bombed by the U.S. at a news conference in Tehran, but Ghayi's remarks appear to cut against those made by U.S. Vice President J.D. Vance, who said negotiations in Switzerland won an agreement for the IAEA to visit Iranian sites. The IAEA has been in and out of Iran since Israel's 12-day war against Iran in 2025, but has not been granted access to the bombed enrichment sites targeted by America in that war. At the news conference, asked specifically about Iran buying American agricultural products, Baghaei said Iran would decide on what it would import based on prices and quality. I'm Charles de Ledesma.
7: Ukraine says its drone struck a railway bridge, a power plant, and other key infrastructure targets in Crimea as Kyiv's military authorities seek to isolate the vital Russian-held peninsula in the latest stage of the four-year-old war. Ukraine has intensified its recent campaign to disrupt supply lines and the electrical grid at the height of the summer tourist season. The peninsula was seized and illegally annexed by Moscow in 2014. Western analysts say Ukraine's long-range strikes have highlighted its ability to inflict damage on Russia and put added pressure on the Kremlin. As part of a slate of actions intended to counter aggressive tactics by federal immigration agents, Massachusetts Governor Maura Healey announced an executive order to ban new so-called 287G agreements. The agreements allow local municipalities to cooperate with federal officials to enforce immigration law. Healey, a Democrat, said on Monday she supports the State Department of Corrections agreement, but
9: given what's going on in the country with this agency that is so problematic, no state agency, again, what can I do under my control? No state agency or entity in the Commonwealth is going to enter into a 287G agreement. Now, I've said, look, if there is an instance of imminent threat to public safety, then my Secretary of Public Safety will certify that's appropriate, and that may happen. But for the time being, this is the state of play.
7: Healey also wants to ban immigration agents from sensitive locations, restrict the use of state property for staging operations, and prevent other states from sending National Guard troops to the Commonwealth without the governor's permission. Voters in New York's 102nd State Assembly District will select a Democratic candidate for this fall's election today. WAMC's Sam Dingman reports.
10: The 102nd District comprises large rural agricultural communities. It's currently represented by Republican Chris Taig, who's leaving the seat to run for state Senate. Three Democrats are vying to replace him. Two of them, Janet Tweed and Mary Finneran, also ran in 2024, when Tweed narrowly defeated Finneran. She lost to Taig in the general election. This year, they're both joined in the primary by Thomas Boomhauer. Boomhauer works in economic development for Greene County. He says he wants to prioritize public service as a member of the state assembly. Finneran, an artist and activist, is running a campaign based on support for, quote, people's needs over corporate greed. Tweed, a physical therapist and member of the Village of Delhi's Board of Trustees, has put universal health care at the center of her campaign. Tuesday's winner is expected to face former New York Congressman and Trump administration official Mark Molinaro in the fall. For WAMC News, I'm Sam Dingman.
7: On Wall Street, the Dow down 93 at 51,619, NASDAQ down 307 at 25,858, and the S&P 500 down 81 at 7,391. Increasing sunshine today, highs will be in the mid to upper 70s, partly cloudy tonight with a little fog, overnight lows in the 50s, mostly sunny tomorrow near 80. At last report, cloudy 62 in Holyoke, Massachusetts, 61 in Chesterfield, New Hampshire, 65 in Bedford Hills, New York, cloudy 68 in Albany. 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

Good morning. Welcome back to the roundtable and to our panel discussion this morning. We have Mike Spain, Libby Post, Robert Bendicio, and Fatima Gilliam with us this morning. We welcome you, panel at WAMC.org. 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Irene writes to us and says, Trump may not get everything he wants, but he has made his issues so vehemently.

0: Good morning. Welcome back to the roundtable and to our panel discussion this morning. Very nice to have you with us. Fatima Gilliam is here, Robert Pendicio, Libby Post, and Mike Spain. We welcome you, panel at WAMC.org, panel at WAMC.org, and we'd love to hear from you. We are, once again, we are waiting for a decision from the Supreme Court. If the Supreme Court hands down a ruling regarding birthright citizenship, we will be taking NPR coverage. They do not necessarily have to do it today. They could do it this Thursday, or they could do it next week. But there is some speculation that it will be today. But we'll wait and see, and that is a possibility. We'll let you know, and we'll let you know the outcome of other decisions as well when they come out. Also, we go to other topics this morning with our panel and try to, because if they are going to go over, we want to get all our stuff in before we leave you. That is it's primary day in New York State. And you can go out and vote. And hopefully that's exactly what you are doing. The question in the New York Times I thought was interesting in their On Politics newsletter is, will New York swing further to the left? Here's a preview of Tuesday's primaries. Before we go too far into this discussion, and I know you want to look at some of the local races, what do you make of that headline, Libby, of New York swinging further to the left?
1: Well, I think if Mom Donnie's endorsed candidates down in New York City win, the Democratic primary for especially congressional races, then the party will swing a little further to the left. Whether or not the party can weather that in a world that is so bifurcated, and, you know, people on both sides fighting with each other, right, and not coming together. That's the thing here. Ultimately, we're going to need to come together. And while I want this to be a progressive Democratic Party, I also understand that Democrats in upstate New York who are in more rural areas or suburban areas, and this includes the folks on Long Island, right, besides upstate, aren't necessarily going to embrace all of those politics. And it can be incredibly divisive. And it can undermine our ability to win. Now, what will happen, I guarantee you, regardless of the outcome of what happens, well, maybe not with New York 21. If there's Constantino and Bob Smolin running for the Republican line in New York 21, Stefanik's old seat. Smolin has a conservative line. If Constantino wins, he'll have the Republican line, and then Jen DeBean's going to win the Democratic primary. It could very well mean that Smolin and Constantino split a vote and Jen DeBean gets in. If Smolin wins, everyone will line up behind him and vote for him within the Republican Party and the Conservative Party, and it makes it much more difficult for Jen DeBean to win. I know Bob Smolin. You know, we've done work together. And while we don't agree on anything, he's a reasonable guy and he doesn't insult people just for the hell of insulting people. What you have with Constantino is a guy who wants to be Donald Trump. I mean, just look at his TV commercials and the way he's walking down the aisle of his factory using the hand stuff that Trump uses and talking like him. And so there's that. But overall, what needs to happen after today and the primaries are settled is that folks in the Democratic Party, whether you like the person or not, have to rally around the candidate. Otherwise, the Republicans will win.
0: Politico has an article about the 21st race. It says the headline is "The Totally Bonkers Race" to replace Elise Stefanik. And I just was struck by it of how I don't know how it couldn't have been a bonkers race.
1: Oh, my God. It's just astounding. It really is. And this guy, you know, out of nowhere. I mean, he's in Amsterdam, they know him because he's the sticker mule and he's got a successful business. But just because you have a successful business doesn't mean, you know, being an elected official is the right thing to do. And we see that in the White House right now, although he didn't have too many successful businesses. Trump, he just made his way doing using other people's money. But, you know, it really is bonkers. And it's surprising, in a sense, that we're at this state.
2: Smullin is kind of the standard upstate Republican.
1: Yeah, yeah.
2: You know, he's got a military background. He was in Afghanistan. He was he had a connection to the Bush administration. He went to Georgetown. You know, and he's been genuinely kind of an upstate Republican.
1: Right.
2: And the state Republican Party has backed
1: That's
2: him.
1: That's right.
2: In contrast to Trump, who has backed Constantino, who's financing his own race, it is kind of fascinating to watch. And if Constantino does win the primary today and Smullin decides to campaign and run as a conservative, you might get a situation like 2009 where Bill Owens, a Democrat, right, was able to win a special election and win a couple of reelections. So it could flip that House seat that was held for so long by Elise Stefanik. It is fascinating, and I think it's being watched by everybody across the country. And Nick Reisman was the writer of that. He's a good political reporter.
1: Yeah,
2: he knows Albany, he knows New York.
3: I hope whoever wins that race is the one that has the greater chance of losing in the general election.
1: That's Constantino.
3: Right. But
2: so you're
3: I would
2: a Constantino
3: say, the article
2: fan.
3: That was...
2: sort of.
3: I mean, that's what I mean. I want more Democrats to be winning, even though the Democratic Party irks me to my core for a multitude of reasons. I will say, as a side note, the part that made me chuckle in the article, the Politico article that was circulated, is the comparison of Constantino to Tom Hardy.
1: Yeah.
3: That they're lookalikes. And I was like, that just seems so thirsty. I just wonder if he's the one that circulated that, because that is offensive to Tom Hardy. Okay. Tom Hardy is attractive. Let me not try to sound mean, but I'm just trying to say.
0: They did use the term passing resemblance.
1: Yes, passing
3: resemblance is a significant stretch. Okay. Because after I saw that, I was like, okay, well, I could see maybe from the angle of the photograph that's in the article. Let me Google and see what he looks like from a lot of different angles. And I was like, oh, hell no. He does not look like Tom Hardy at all. But that was a complete digression, as somebody who likes Tom Hardy and a lot of the stuff that he puts out there, including Peaky Blinders. But, I really hope that the Democrats are able to win more races. And I also hope that what happens with the primary today for New York and what happens generally over time is I do want the party to move more to the left. And that's because, not just because it aligns with my progressive views, but because I've had to endure decades of the party moving to the right. And you know, you've got Republicans that have moved more and more to the right so that, you know, things that Nixon advanced would be considered like progressive and liberalism today. And you've got the Democrats that continue to move more and more to the right. And so there needs to be a correction where people are moved more to the left. But part of what that's also going to require is that the Democrats need to do a better job at messaging and having better communication strategies, and then they need to back that up by delivering for people. And one thing that I am very concerned with, because I do think the Democratic Party is just sort of like sitting back in many respects saying, okay, Trump is terrible, you know, pick the best bad option, that will be the Democrats. And they're not doing enough to deliver for people, and so they're going to win the little battle, which will be the midterm elections, and then they'll lose the bigger one, which is the presidential election, because in the 2 years, if they do flip the House and they flip the Senate, they're probably going to engage in a whole bunch of unforced errors and fumble and not deliver for people, and that will turn off more and more voters. You know, I think it also links up to the autopsy report, the failure to want to, you know, really take an analysis of what they do and to start listening to why people are not happy with the Democratic Party, why they're not registering as Democrats at the same rate, and then start responding to that with action.
0: Robert.
4: I agree with Fatima that on one point, which is that elections should be more than just choosing the least bad option. So there's that. But Joe, I've never spent a day of my life as a registered member of either party, nor will I. So this is just another day that ends in Y, as far as I'm concerned. I don't have a dog in any of these fights. But as an American, I'm kind of concerned with the state of our politics, and you see that on display today. Look, I'm not a fan of seeing the Democrats go to the left, if that means, the growing influence of socialism on the left and a frankly, I'm just going to say it, an anti-Semitic vibe to the anti-Israel activism and anti-Zionist activism that we're seeing, you know, on the left. That concerns me, and that's the Mamdani stuff we were referring to earlier. As far as the Constantino primary, look, you know, on the one hand, we have always had these kind of, you know, outsized personalities and ambitious outsiders seeking office. What has changed and what I'm dispirited by, Joe, is the apparent decline of any expectation that high office should be preceded by something like, oh, I don't know, demonstrated competence, accomplishment, judgment, public experience. Service. Yes. And let's be really clear. This is not an indictment of that one man. This is an indictment of our politics. I can say the same thing about Graham Plattner in Maine. Why are these candidacies becoming more common? Why are they gaining traction? Doesn't it cheapen us all as voters? Because, you know, as Fatima suggested, with the least best option, at some point, if you are a partisan, now you have to convince yourself and convince others, oh, no, this person really is qualified. Oh, no, this really is the best we can do. It's not, and we have to stop pretending it is.
2: Why do you think that qualified people with experience and demonstrated...
4: would you?
2: Yeah, would run from running for office.
4: Okay.
2: Run away from
4: being you're being sarcastic.
2: Candidate.
4: I am
2: a little bit.
4: You're agreeing.
3: I mean, why
4: me.
3: Have standards?
2: Right. But well, it does seem there's a dearth of people with that established
4: yes.
2: experience.
4: What was that line from The Second Coming by Yeats? The best the worst are full of fire, the best lack all conviction. How did that go?
2: Yeah. Well,
3: can I just, I do want to interject something though, because I think it's important to say this. When, you know, because I do take issue with some of the criticism that happens sometimes with Mamdani and linking him to, you know, all aspects of anti-Semitism, because I feel like, and I'm not saying that's what's happening here on this, in this conversation, I'm talking about generally when I see people criticizing Mamdani and then talk about anti-Semitism, and what also tends to come with that is just a whole bunch of Islamophobia and racism against brown people and people that are, you know, with Muslim backgrounds. And I feel like there isn't enough of a balanced analysis of what is coming on the other side of always saying that Mamdani is anti-Semitic. I don't believe he's anti-Semitic. I believe that a lot of the criticism of him has invited a lot of Islamophobia and hate. And I just want to say that, you know, I think that there are positions that he takes that a lot of people that support Israel will have issues with, but I do not believe that a lot of the things that he's standing for is against the Jewish people. And I think it is important to point that out. I think that there's a lot of meshing of like criticism for Israel versus criticism of Jewish people and Judaism, which are two completely different things. And I believe that Mamdani is somebody who would fight just as hard to protect Jewish people in this country and in the city of New York if they are going to be attacked and threatened and harmed and have anyone impede their ability to practice their faith or be seen for their humanity.
1: I only wish that was true.
4: Amen, Libby. Amen.
1: Okay. What happens when people start speaking out, and I, let me be clear, and I've said this before, I support our country's right to exist. I do not support our government. I support Israel's right to exist. I do not support its government. I think Netanyahu is making it more dangerous for Jews everywhere. However, when you have this ratcheted up rhetoric that's anti-Zionist, anti-Israel, we are now seeing that it's a distinction without much of a difference.
4: Hear, hear.
1: I've experienced this, okay? And I don't see Mondani speaking up and standing up for the Jewish community at all. The people that he has behind him from the Jewish community are the Haredi, the absolutely furthest right ultra-Orthodox sect within the Jewish community, and they don't necessarily believe in Israel because the Messiah hasn't come yet. And so they're standing with him, but I can tell you that the majority of rank-and-file Jews in New York are in the city and in outside of the city, in New York State, are incredibly concerned with the heightened vitriol towards Jews. Whether you're whether I go out with a kippah on, a yarmulke on, which I wear in synagogue, right, or if I have my Jewish star out outside of my shirt, which I don't, because I don't want to be harassed. I don't want to be targeted like this. It is incredibly scary to be a Jew right now.
3: But how is that coming from Mondani?
4: Did you hear?
1: It is coming from him. I'm sorry. It is coming from him.
4: It is.
1: I don't like AIPAC either. But to call them monsters,
4: thank you,
1: right, automatically gives people license to call every Jew a monster.
4: I was just thinking this, you know, for years we have been conditioned that certain slogans or movements on the right should be scrutinized for hidden messages, you know, for dog whistles. You know, fair enough, but that same standard should apply everywhere. You know, if you're going to be alert to a dog whistle, then we sure as heck should be alert to foghorns.
3: And then I go back to my original question. Where is the equal analysis of the Islamophobic attacks that are happening against Mamdani personally?
4: Such
3: or
4: as?
3: For anyone that wants to criticize some of the policies coming out of Israel?
4: Libby, did you hear about this incident with Dan Goldman yesterday
1: yes.
4: at that coffee shop?
1: Yes.
4: Horrifying.
1: Yes.
4: Absolutely horrifying.
0: That's the congressional candidate.
3: I will not get an answer to my question.
1: Well,
3: what I'm talking about is having a balance here, because there's no. I am not negating the fact that there is an increase in anti-Semitism in the country. I'm not negating the fact that Jewish people have been attacked and are attacked and will continue to be attacked. I'm not negating the fact that we need to make sure that we are mindful and have protections in place to make sure that Jews and Muslims and Buddhists and Christians and all whatever religions there are have the right to practice their faith. I'm not negating that. What I'm talking about is that, you know, for things that are happening in the country, fully attaching them specifically to Mamdani, and then at the same time not having a fair analysis of how he is constantly being the target of hate crimes and vitriol and hate speech and Islamophobia. Because what's coming, you know, we're so linked to the things that are happening in the Middle East, but, you know, what's coming with this is, you know, never having, I won't say never, but not having adequate space to also recognize the threat to Muslim people in this country. They just had in San Diego that mosque mm-hmm. that was attacked and those three people that were killed, right? You also have synagogues that will be attacked, right? I'm saying that we have to look at both of them, and that I routinely feel like when we're talking about these things, there's sort of a negation of the humanity and the equal rights and the equal footing that should also be afforded to people of the Muslim faith. That is my point.
1: I agree with you. I don't think we should be trading in hate at all. And I think the spotlight needs to be shown or shined, however one says that, on all forms of hate. Because this is what's destroying our country. And honestly, part of it's coming from the White House. Because he has his base because he hates the same people his base hates, which are people of color, basically, or anybody who's not white, straight, and male. So, you know, I agree that we need to talk about all of this. And I understand that from my perspective as a Jewish lesbian, right, a white Jewish lesbian, I've got two targets on my back. I do. I have two targets on my back. I get it. I live with it. You know, I grew up with it, being called a dirty Jew on the bus, the whole nine yards. But we do have to recognize that hate comes in all kinds of forms.
0: Anyone else? Well, then please allow me to do what I feel I can add to this conversation, which is properly quote the Irish poet. And that is William Butler Yeats, that the quote that
3: Wait, but is he Catholic or Protestant? I'm just joking.
0: Yeah, well, it depends on the whiskey bottle in the cupboard. The best lack of all conviction, mm-hmm. while the worst are full of passionate intensity.
4: Surely a second coming is at hand.
0: Yes. All right. We're going to take a break. We're still waiting for word from the Supreme Court.
1: They ruled on the Rastafarian case, where this person can't pursue a lawsuit against prison officials who forcibly sheared his dreadlocks in violation of a court order while he was incarcerated in Louisiana. 6-3.
0: All right.
1: Along ideological lines.
0: Okay. We have not heard on the other the cases, one of the three.
5: Birthright.
0: Birthright being the big one that we're waiting for a decision on. So we'll take a break. We'll see how things go in the meantime. And it's not going to be today? Okay. They've said it's not going to be today? All right.
1: They called and told us.
0: Yes. Washington. That Nina Totenberg. Man.
1: Right. She's right there.
0: Got everything right down. We'll take a break and we'll continue with the show. We still have two segments left. We have lots of topics to get to, and we'll do exactly that. Panel at WAMC.org. Panel at WAMC.org. And we would love to hear from you. We will continue after this short break.
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9: BBC News with Moira Alderson. State media in Lebanon say Israeli soldiers opened fire on a group near a bulldozer clearing a road in Nabatea, killing two people. It follows 3 days during which a ceasefire held with no reported killings for the first time since April. UN investigators say Israel has deliberately targeted Palestinian children, resulting in genocide, crimes against humanity, and war crimes in Gaza. Israel has rejected the report. Kenya has ordered an immediate halt to the construction of an Ebola treatment facility intended for US citizens. The health minister said work at the site had been stopped to comply with a court order. The Afghan Taliban say a delegation has met European Union officials in Brussels to discuss migration. The EU does not formally recognise the Taliban, and this is the first time it's hosted the group since they seized power in Afghanistan 5 years ago. President Trump has reiterated that any Iranian funds unfrozen through sanctions relief or released by the American government will go into an account controlled by the US. He said Tehran could then use the money to buy food and medical supplies, but only from the United States. The evacuation of migrants from South Africa is continuing, with Zambia becoming the latest country to repatriate citizens. 47 have already returned home, while more than 100 others are awaiting processing. South Africa's Court of Appeal has ruled that Zambia's late former president, Edgar Lungu, can be buried in South Africa, according to his family's wishes. Zambia's government has fought to have Mr. Lungu's body flown back home for a state funeral. A top Indian maker of iPhone parts, Tata Electronics, has confirmed it was hit by a cybersecurity attack. Tech Media reports that some of the data allegedly stolen appeared to be Apple supplier specifications and Tesla manufacturing documents. BBC News.
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0: Good morning. Welcome back to the roundtable and to our panel discussion for this day. It is Tuesday, the 23rd of June, and we welcome you to our discussion, and we thank you for being a part of it. We certainly are interested in what you have to say. 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I did want to talk about the about voting rights. We were talking about voting for today, about Election Day today in New York. The Supreme Court allows a ruling that ends a tool to protect minority voters in seven states. By declining to take up a lower court ruling, the U.S. Supreme Court has dealt another blow to the Voting Rights Act. The court announced yesterday that it will not review an Arkansas-based lawsuit, leaving in place a 2025 appeals panel ruling that ends a long-used tool for protecting minority voters from discrimination under the landmark law in seven mainly Midwestern states. The ruling found that in the states covered by the 8th U.S. Circuit Court of Appeals, Arkansas, Iowa, Minnesota, Missouri, Nebraska, North Dakota, and South Dakota, private individuals and groups do not have the right to sue to enforce what's known as Section 208 of the Voting Rights Act, which generally allows voters with a disability or inability to read or write to get help with voting from a person of their choice. The Supreme Court's move comes almost 2 months after its conservative supermajority issued a major ruling that further weakened the Voting Rights Act, setting off a groundswell in redistricting across the country. In May, shortly after that undermining of Section 2 protections against racial discrimination in redistricting, the High Court decided not to weigh in on what the legal world calls a private right of action, sending back to lower courts two cases brought by black voters in Mississippi and Native American voters in North Dakota. That reporting from National Public Radio. Who would like to start us off?
1: Do we have any lawyers?
2: Well, that would be me.
0: Yeah. we go to Fatima on the lawyer scale.
3: Set up.
2: I'm deeply concerned with the erosion of the 1965 Voting Rights Act. I believe that this attack on voting rights, which has been Justice Roberts' pet project since the 1980s, slowly, methodically waiting for his turn, you know, hiding in the bushes for his moments to pounce and chip away at it, is one of the most impactful changes that will take place and that is taking place in this country. You know, we were talking earlier about this being our 250th anniversary. But for many Americans, you know, myself and my family included, we've had to live under an apartheid state for centuries, right? And for decades. And it wasn't until the 1964 Civil Rights Act and the 1965 Voting Rights Act that we started to move away from an apartheid state and to stop having a situation where people are second-class citizens, where they do not have the right to vote, they do not have the ability to participate freely and fairly in our democracy. And by blowing up the Voting Rights Act and continuing to chip away, people can't sue. You know, you can racially redistrict and pretend it's just about, you know, partisanship and what party you're a member of. You know, in contrast, in direct opposition to the language of the statutes and the reason behind some of these laws, what this is going to do, it is going to restore, and it is restoring, an apartheid second-class citizenship status for people in this country. You know, with the changes with the VRA, the Voting Rights Act, we're going to see maybe upwards of 20 members of the Congressional Black Caucus who are going to lose their seats.

0: are going to be Latino districts that are going to lose their seats as well. And this is going to be extremely impactful for having a representational democracy and to not have a country that is going to engage in institutional, structural, and systemic racism and white supremacy. So I am very, very much bothered by this. And it's sort of like what came after Reconstruction when we had the nadir. Now it's like we're having this second nadir of what's happening with a Jim Crow 2.0.
1: Okay, I'm not a lawyer. So all I know about this is what I read in the papers, as Will Rogers used to say. But I'm struck, Joe, that the public debate and the legal debate are two different things here. The headline, we've been discussing it, right, is that the Voting Rights Act is being gutted. We've used that word. The legal question is narrower, however. Who gets to enforce the Voting Rights Act? My sense of this is that nobody disagrees that racial discrimination in voting is illegal. Nobody disagrees that the VRA, the Voting Rights Act, is an important law. The disagreement is about enforcement. So the question before the courts is probably a pretty narrow one here. It's, does the Voting Rights Act explicitly give private citizens the right to sue, or is enforcement reserved to the Attorney General and the U.S. Department of Justice? To say it differently, you know, the question is about enforcement. Courts should enforce the law. Congress wrote. They're not going to enforce the law that they wish Congress had written.
0: Right, but if you do not allow individuals, and then you also don't allow groups, right, like the ACLU, the Lawyers Committee for Civil Rights Under Law, private individuals, the NAACP, if they're not going to be allowed to sue, when we have a country that has a history of disenfranchising voters, then that means that you're stripping people of their ability to enforce their rights because they have no mechanism. They have no ability to make sure that they have the right to vote if they're forced to rely on the government that they cannot rely on and have a history of not being able to rely on to enforce their vote, right? So now we're allowed to say that you can't sue to protect your rights. You've now gotten rid of the preclearance section of the Voting Rights Act, and that was the section where you had to, if you had a history of discrimination in your district before you could start changing the rules, like, you know, how many days before you could register or how many drop boxes there are, all these different regulations, they had to get approval for that. Well, that's now gone, right? And then if you have the Calais case that was just decided this, you know, a couple months ago, which was the case around the gerrymandering and making sure that you can have representation, then you've gotten rid of every lever that people have. And the reason why you did need to consider race, right, for the districting, for the case that happened this summer, is because they intentionally disenfranchised. If you're going to have a state that may have like 20% black people, 30% black people, areas that have those kinds of that kind of representation, and then you miraculously can't have any member of Congress or people that make it to your state legislature from these districts to get representation, then the game has been rigged. And it has been rigged because of race, right? And it's been rigged because they're playing with the rules. And I take, I think it's, you know, very unhelpful and problematic when we say that we can't consider race when you're trying to solve for racial problems. You have to be able to consider race to come up with a solution, to come up with an alternative, to come up with some way to fix what is happening. And that's how they blew up affirmative action, and that's how they're blowing up the Voting Rights Act, so that we can go back to some era that was allegedly great. I guess that means that's when people of color and women didn't have any rights in this country.
1: Wait, just so I'm clear.
0: And if they really want that greatness, then they should also bring back that 90% tax rate for people at the top.
1: Again,
0: that's what they,
1: not a lawyer, Fatima, but I'm just curious how you'll answer this question. Are you suggesting that the decision should be different on whether or not there is a private right of action based on whether or not the plaintiff is black or white?
0: No, I'm not saying that. I'm saying that it shouldn't matter whether you're black or white to be able, you know, or Indian or whatever it is, to be able to sue. I'm just saying that they are in this court, this Supreme Court, the Roberts Court, that has been gunning for the Voting Rights Act since the Reagan administration, because that is something that he had been tasked with, and had spent a lot of time on, Justice Roberts, about how to upend the Voting Rights Act, that they're trying to come for every lever, and whether that's through statute or a court decision, they're trying to upend all of that to eliminate people's ability to enforce their right to vote. And so if people can't sue and groups can't sue, then where does that leave them? And what is the purpose of having any of these laws to begin with? Because these people are being directly impacted when these laws are being imposed on them. And when it comes out and having a, you know, it's not going to have a race neutral impact. It is definitely going to have a race specific impact.
2: Don't you think that this ruling and the recent rulings that have gutted, to use that term, the Voting Rights Act completely validate the notion that this Supreme Court is vastly different than every mm-hmm. Supreme Court since 1965 when it was passed? I mean, if the argument is that it's an independent Supreme Court and it's upholding the Constitution, has the Constitution changed? No, it just shows you the vulnerability we have to partisans appointed deliberately to carry out the political ideology of organizations and politicians. I mean, it bears the flaws of the Supreme Court system. It doesn't work. Where in the past, even when you disagreed, you may have had respect for the decision. And now, you know, ever since Citizen United, I just wonder every time the Supreme Court rules. I'm surprised sometimes, and pleasantly sometimes, but I just don't know that they. Why did the Constitution didn't change? Why have all these things changed?
0: Well, I would say that their interpretation of the Constitution changes over time, and what they want to lean into changes over time, because this is also a Supreme Court, not the same people alive, not the same judges making the decision that gave us Dred Scott. Right, that gave us Plessy v. Ferguson, saying that it was constitutional to have slavery, that it was constitutional to have separate but equal, right? And then it's not until you get to the 1954 decision for, or maybe it's 56, Brown versus Board of Education.
1: 54.
0: Yeah, 54, thank you. Right? So at the end of the day, a lot of the decisions that come out of the court are racist and sexist. That's just a fact, you know, and that is just based on the decisions that they make. And this court in particular is just ramping it up on steroids and has been for a while. And it's problematic because we've got this 6-3 decision that will happen time and time again because the court system, this court has been compromised. And I do think... I'll be quiet. Go ahead.
1: No, I'm just curious again. I don't mean to hog the Joe's prerogative here, but I'm just earnestly interested in your answer to this question. You know, I'm not of the mind as you are that the court is determined to, you know, quote, gut the VRA. It has been a principle among conservative jurists for at least a generation now, going back to Sandra Day O'Connor, who wrote in 2003 that race conscious, this is, I'm looking up her language, race conscious remedies must have a termination point. She suggested a 25-year time horizon. I'm going to guess that you reject that notion, but do you see any validity in the argument that there ought to be at some point a termination point for the Voting Rights Act?
0: Well, that would be for a day when we have a different society that will probably not be in any of our lifetime.
1: I'll take that as a no.
0: I don't think you can just...
3: why?
0: Yeah, I don't think you could put a stake in the ground and see, like, oh, 10 years from now.
1: No,
3: Robert, why does there have to be an end date to this? That's what I don't understand. You're saying, oh, 25 years, 30 years, and then we don't have to deal with this
1: I'm
3: anymore.
1: Not saying that. Sandra Day O'Connor said that.
3: Oh, fine, but the fact of the matter is...
0: But I say Ginsburg, I think, made a statement, and I'm probably going to get this quote wrong, but, you know, basically, like, you know, it's like people, when you want to gut things like the Voting Rights Act, right, and you say, oh, well, we're now in this sort of, like, you know, post-racial world, which is not a thing,
3: true.
0: But, you know, whatever. But, you know, we don't have these things happening like we did, say, in 1940, right? And the point being of having a Voting Rights Act is, like, people want to throw it away, right? They want to throw it away like an umbrella you have the umbrella so you don't get wet, right? The rain is still coming. The racism is still coming. You have the law in place to shield you from it and to create protections. And so people are saying, let's get rid of it because we're not getting wet. You're not getting wet because you have the umbrella.
3: Right.
0: The umbrella is the Voting Rights Act. And so we want to get rid of it, which is what they've effectively done. So we're all now about to get wet. And so in terms of, but to your earlier point about the VRA, it is necessary to make sure that we don't have the problems that we had in the past. What is going to happen is it's going to lead to the largest reduction in elected office since the end of Reconstruction. They're going to get rid of this multiracial democracy in America. The Congressional Black Caucus is going to shrink possibly by a third, right? This is going to be a significant problem when we lose 10 or anywhere from a dozen to 20 seats for the Congressional Black Caucus. This is where we are. And so the decision to come for the VRA, I think, is very much motivated by racist that is the undercurrent, is racism.
4: We're going to take a quick break. We'll come back and finish up. We just have a few minutes left. We'll do that right after this.
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0: I'll take Shockers for 310. Question is, did you get a lot of letters? I got a lot of letters. Okay, let's go. Stephen writes, the tell is that everyone who is okay with the hollowing of the Voting Rights Act is also okay with gerrymandering or willing to accept it as an, oh, well, that's too bad, but what can I do sort of thing. One can only justify getting rid of the Voting Rights Act if there is no gerrymandering and communities are actually wholly represented within districts. That from Stephen. We go to Michael. Nonsense. To say and believe there is nothing here but a simple legal question, and to frame that question to ignore the impacts of the words used. If you cannot enforce your right to have no right, if you have to depend on a politically appointed attorney general to enforce your right, you have no right. It's very simple and very clear, says Michael. Then, in a letter with the subject line, Jim Crow level crap. So Robert is advocating that the people harmed by lack of enforcement of the Voting Rights Act do not have standing, which is another layer of disenfranchisement. And that from Asher, actually. My apologies.
1: I don't think Robert said that, but let's set that aside.
0: Okay. It's disappointing to hear panelists more concerned about Mandami than Netanyahu. Netanyahu's genocide and APAC's lobbying are far greater threats to the safety of Jews and the future of Israel than any politician's opposition to verified and ongoing crimes against humanity. That from Tim. Do I want to read this?
1: Coward.
0: Okay. Thank you, Fatima. You're right. I've been waiting for an objective, well-balanced person on the panel on these issues. We go to, just for the record, I also would kick a public figure who is a supporter of genocide out of my coffee shop. That would include people in power or aspiring to power of many faiths in this country. That from Kate. I think that was in response to the
1: Dan Goldman.
0: Yes, congressional candidate. Let's see. How about when people bring the term up that they name specific people are anti-Semitic and the specific things that they have done, rather than wave that around broadly without providing actual evidence, blurring lines, and levying a slur against a movement? Those are arguably false accusations and a very lazy way of putting it. The distinction has a massive difference. I hate no one. I don't believe in any government right to exist. Not ours, not Israel's, not Iran's, etc. People above all, people's beliefs among themselves without wielding power and force over others. That goes for Israel, Iran, and the United States. Just because some kind of racist will grab onto one slice of that and rage doesn't mean my point of view is anti-Persian or anti-Jewish or anti-American. And that from Justin. Let's see. I can't stand this any longer. You're all thin-skinned. Bye-bye. That from Sherry.
2: Where else are you going to go to get this?
0: I know.
2: Of enlightened conversation.
0: I'm checking. Good morning. This is from Ross. Good morning, panel. The thinking that if Constantino winning the primary is good for Democratic chances for winning the seat in November is exactly the same thinking as in 2016 when Trump won the Republican primary. See where that thinking got us? As a Democratic supporter, I still would rather see Samoan as the primary winner. That is from Ross. And let's see. We go to Matt. Probably have time for one or two more letters. I know you're happy. Matt says, panel, we need actual pluralism, and the Democrats and the Republicans and their donors have no incentive to facilitate it except to be respected and as actual proponents of the concept of democracy. And every hesitation to move towards pluralism will be result in failures and, quote, progress sufficiently crippled that will not support democracy to get us past this moment. We can't go back to how it was, and we can't bear this much more. That from Matt. Then we check in on David. It seems like every election cycle, progressives are scolded that we need to suck it up and vote for centrists to win. Then we keep blowing elections. Maybe it is time for the party to listen to the people instead of the other way around. Regarding the U.S. and Israel having nuclear weapons and potentially using them, just want to mention that the U.S. is the only country in the world that has used them already twice. So I wouldn't bet against this country doing it again. That from Linda and similar. Let's see. Roger writes, one panelist rightly said we have proven we are willing to use military force in Afghanistan, Iraq, Iran, Vietnam, Grenada, as well as many others not listed or well remembered, including Mexico, Dominican Republic, Korea, Cambodia, and the largely hidden wars as mercenaries in Central America. A figure I recently heard, not recalling where, is that we have been in war 93% of the time since our independence. Of course, including the various Indian wars from 1850s continuously to 1890. We will end there on this Tuesday morning. My thanks to our wonderful panel for being with us this morning and joining us. Mike Spain, Libby Post, Robert Bendicio, Fatima Gilliam, I thank you very much for being with us. Very nice to have you on the program. I appreciate your thoughtfulness. We will continue our conversation after this short break.
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0: Good morning. Welcome to the third hour of the Roundtable. I'm Joe Donahue. Ankrum Center for the Arts 2026 season features five ambitious works that explore the themes of our times, including polarization, but yearning for de-escalation, finding love in an age of anxiety, art's capacity to hold grief and remembrance, and other issues. We'll get a preview of their works coming up. Every Tuesday on the show, we welcome a pair of independent booksellers for our weekly book picks. Open Door Bookstore and Kinderhook Books will be along for their picks this week. First, the news.
1: BBC News with Moira Alderson. State media in Lebanon say two people were killed when Israeli soldiers opened fire on a group near a bulldozer clearing a road in the southern town of Nabatea. It follows 3 days during which a ceasefire held, with no reported killings for the first time since April, when efforts to secure a lasting truce began. Lena Sinjab reports from Beirut.
2: The Israeli military has issued a statement saying it struck armed terrorists who posed an immediate threat to its soldiers, but it's not clear if it refers to the same incident. Hezbollah has not retaliated yet, but it's accused Israel of a blatant violation of the ceasefire. Iran included Lebanon in its memorandum of understanding signed with the United States last week. Many people in Lebanon are concerned that the agreement did not call for Israel's withdrawal from the areas it occupies in southern Lebanon.
1: United Nations investigators say Israel has deliberately targeted Palestinian children, resulting in genocide, crimes against humanity, and war crimes in Gaza. The report by a UN commission alleges that Israeli forces deliberately carried out acts inflicting death and severe bodily and mental harm on hundreds of thousands of Palestinian children. Israel rejected the accusations. Kenya has ordered an immediate halt to the construction of an Ebola treatment facility intended for U.S. citizens. The health minister said work at the site inside an Air Force base had been stopped to comply with a court order. Thomas Mukwana is in Nairobi.
3: Aden Duale said that he had directed cessation of any intended construction activities of the isolation facility inside the Laikipia Air Base until a court decision on the petition is reached. Lady Justice Patricia Nyaundi discharged the minister but issued a stern warning that the court would not tolerate any defiance. The court ruled yesterday that building had started at the site, even though a judge had ordered it paused while the plans were considered. In his statement in court, Duale dismissed the fears that the airbase could endanger surrounding communities as scientifically unfounded.
1: The Afghan Taliban government says a delegation has met European Union officials in Brussels to discuss migration. The EU doesn't formally recognize the Taliban administration, and this is the first time it's hosted Taliban members since the group seized power in Afghanistan 5 years ago. Here's Ambarasan Etarajan.
4: The decision to invite the Taliban has drawn criticism. However, Brussels denied that hosting the group is tantamount to recognizing the government in Kabul. Earlier this month, the European Union's migration chief, Magnus Brunner, said the bloc had no other option than to talk to the Taliban about returning irregular migrants to Afghanistan. EU countries received about 1 million asylum applications filed by Afghans between 2013 and 2024, about half as many were approved over that period.
1: BBC News. The head of the United Nations has called on the world to act with far greater urgency to limit global warming as a deadly heat wave continues to intensify in Western Europe. Speaking in London, Antonio Guterres warned fossil fuels were driving a simultaneous climate and energy crisis. France has recorded its hottest night in 80 years, while Italy has declared highest level alerts in 15 cities. President Trump has reiterated that any Iranian funds unfrozen through sanctions relief or released by the American government will go into an account controlled by the U.S. Writing on social media, Mr. Trump said Tehran could then use the money to buy food and medical supplies, but only from the United States. South Africa's Court of Appeal has ruled that the late former president of Zambia, Edgar Lungu, can be buried in South Africa, according to his family's wishes. Mr. Lungu died of illness in the capital, Pretoria, last year, but Zambia's government has fought to have his body flown back home for a state funeral. Andrew Ocheng has this report.
5: The Court of Appeal in the city of Bloemfontein set aside the ruling from a lower court that had been made in favor of Zambia's government. Mr. Lungu's family has always insisted that he did not want the current president of Zambia, Hakainde Hichilema, to be involved in his burial. The two were bitter rivals. The appeal judges said a family's right to decide on the burial of a loved one falls within the inner sanctum of an individual's family life. It's still not clear whether this judgment now settles the matter that has gone on for more than a year.
1: A top Indian maker of iPhone parts, Tata Electronics, has confirmed it was hit by a cybersecurity attack. Tech media reports said some of the data allegedly stolen appeared to be Apple supplier specifications and Tesla manufacturing documents. However, Tata said the incident had no impact on its operations. Apple and Tesla haven't commented on the breach. That's the latest world news from the BBC.
6: 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Ulster County Rev 250, spotlighting revolution, remembrance, and celebration events such as the Pursuit of Happiness, the Revolution alongside Huguenot Street in New Paltz. 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
0: This is WAMC News. I'm Ray Graff. New York State lawmakers are seeking to close a loophole they say contributed to a deadly horse barn fire last week. WAMC's Aaron Shello Levine reports.
7: An early morning blaze at a Saratoga Casino Hotel harness racing barn killed 17 horses and injured another. The New York State Gaming Commission and local law enforcement agencies say investigations into the cause of the June 16th fire remain ongoing. Assemblywoman Carrie Warner and State Senator Pat Fahey, both Democrats, are working on a bill that would give the Gaming Commission the authority to require older barns to update their fire suppression systems. Currently, some commercial horse racing barns can still pass fire inspections even without meeting modern fire safety protocols. Warner says these changes are long overdue.
8: I have been hearing from horse owners and the trainers a real call for improved safety and security in the barns.
7: For WAMC, I'm Aaron Shello Levine.
0: Several Democrats are looking to replace Republican Mike Lawler in New York's 17th Congressional District. As WAMC's Elias Guerra reports, recent polls have Army Special Operations veteran Kate Conley in front.
9: Conley is leading the field of five Democratic candidates. According to Tavern Research and Public Policy Polling, she is at least 10 points ahead of second place Beth Davidson. Conley wants to hold Trump administration officials accountable for what she says are abuses of constitutional power.
10: And that means hauling in these political leaders in these departments and agencies and having them testify under oath about what they are doing and then being held accountable for it. And that means Congress holding investigations into the conduct of these agencies.
9: Davidson has accused Conley of working for two companies with connections to the Department of Homeland Security and Immigration and Customs Enforcement. Conley dismisses the accusations as lies.
10: I have not and do not work for ICE. The companies that I work for and I'm proud of, they do not have a contract with ICE or even the Department of Homeland Security and have nothing to do with immigration enforcement.
9: For WAMC, I'm Elias Guerra.
0: A question that would change Massachusetts primary elections will appear on the ballot this November. The Supreme Judicial Court Monday upheld Attorney General Andrea Joy Campbell's certification of the measure that, if approved, would change state primaries from partisan elections to a single all-party primary. The change would allow voters to cast their ballots for any candidate regardless of party affiliation. The Coalition for Healthy Democracy, which backed the all-party primary measure, welcomed the ruling, saying it would expand voter choice and ensure more competitive elections. The Massachusetts Republican Party condemned the ruling, saying the initiative would undermine core democratic principles and marginalize smaller parties.
11: A high school in the most sparsely populated district in Massachusetts is partnering with the Commonwealth's largest public university to expand early college opportunities for students. WAMC's Josh Landes with more.
12: UMass Amherst is partnering with Mount Everett Regional School in Sheffield to implement the university's first-ever early college program. Early college allows students to take college-level courses and accrue credits before graduating high school. Mount Everett principal Jesse Carpenter says it's a transformative moment for the rural community his school serves.
13: Despite the fact that we're small, we still can provide some of the things that a bigger high school might have. And in this case, we can provide something that maybe only some high schools that were really in large urban areas where you'd have a kid walk across the street to a college in Worcester or a college in Boston. To be able to do this from the distance we are from them, I think makes it really unique.
12: Josh Landes, WAMC News.
11: On Wall Street, the Dow down 6 at 51,706, NASDAQ down 443 at 25,723, and the S&P 500 down 74 at 7,398. Sunshine increasing today. Highs will be in the 70s. Partly cloudy tonight with some fog likely overnight. Lows in the 50s. Mostly sunny tomorrow, around 80. At last report, cloudy 64 in Barrie, Vermont, 73 in Rome, New York, 66 in New Fairfield, Connecticut, mostly cloudy 70 in Albany. More WAMC News at noon with Lucas Willard at Midday Magazine.
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14: A European heat wave. I'm Randy Simon, and this is Earthwise, a look at our changing environment. The late May heat wave in Europe has broken records in more than half a dozen countries. For example, in Oxford, England, where a continuously operating weather station has been keeping records since 1815, a new May record was set on the 26th at nearly 93 degrees Fahrenheit. London reached 95 degrees, the highest temperature ever registered this early in the year. Parts of France saw temperatures over 100 degrees. Before 1989, heat waves occurred on average only once every 5 years in mainland France. Since 2000, at least one heat wave has been recorded every summer. The heat wave was linked to at least 12 deaths in the UK, 7 in France, and undoubtedly more elsewhere. In the U.S., roughly 90% of households have air conditioning of one sort or another. In Europe, only 20% do, according to the International Energy Agency. This makes high temperatures particularly dangerous on the continent. Experts explain that the heat, which occurred across much of France, Switzerland, Italy, Austria, Liechtenstein, Spain, Portugal, and the U.K., was made 3 to 5 times more likely because of the effects of climate change. According to a climate scientist in England, the record-breaking heat has the fingerprints of climate change all over it. The specific cause of the heat wave was a so-called heat dome that moved up from northern Africa and then got stuck in place under a high-pressure system that settled across Western Europe. It was an unprecedented early start to the heat season in Europe. 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

0: Good morning. Welcome back to the roundtable and to our program this morning. We are delighted to have you back. Coming up on the show, and we're excited to hear from the Ankrum Center for the Arts. They've announced their 2026 season with five ambitious works that explore the themes of our times: polarization, but yearning for de-escalation, finding love in an age of anxiety, art's capacity to hold grief and remembrance, the human ethics of scientific advancement, and the psychic damage of war, even when soldiers return without a scratch. The co-director, Paul Ricciardi. Am I saying that right, Paul?
1: Ricciardi.
0: Ricciardi. How are you?
1: I'm good. How are you? Thanks for having me back on.
0: It is wonderful to have you back on. Thank you very much. Paul Ricciardi says that the times we are in call for questioning conventions and creative courage, which brings this season together to tell us about the work. We welcome Paul, a professor of theater arts at the City University of New York, Kingsborough Community College, to the roundtable to tell us more. Paul, good morning. How are you?
1: I'm good, Joe. Thanks again for having me on.
0: A real delight.
1: Go ahead. Sorry about that. Thank you again for having me on. And I was so glad you quoted me there, because our season is very ambitious this year, and each of our productions that we're staging this year is working to create shared experiences that bring people together. And each one is also striving to make sense of the world we live in and what it means to be human, especially now. And in each of our shows, Joe, this isn't always the case, but usually the case, we have no fourth wall. There's a real sense of immediacy. We want to create a real sense of connection between the actor on the stage and the audience. And our audiences and the community will experience that with everything we have going on this season.
0: That seems very thoughtful, in the sense of that there's great thought put into this so that it will have, for want perhaps of a better term, an arc.
1: Yeah, it really does. I mean, we look to create a collection of plays that does have an arc and that does create opportunities for these connections. So our main stage season, we have three plays, and they're bookended by plays written by extraordinary women playwrights. Our first play that I'm directing, Letters from Max, by the playwright, poet, Yale professor, and MacArthur fellow, Sarah Rule. In this play, it's about a teacher and her late student, Max Ritvo, and the letters and the poems they exchanged. So the play is exploring the gift of friendship, managing grief, managing loss, and it's also very, very funny. And then later on in the summer, in August, we're staging a play called I'm Almost There. It's written and performed by Todd Almond and directed by David Cromer. So Todd's doing this show right now at the Brooklyn Academy of Music, and then he's bringing it up here to Ankrum. And your listeners may remember Todd Almond from A Girl from the North Country that was on Broadway a couple of years ago.
0: Sure.
1: And this play, I'm Almost There, it's exploring the struggle to make connections with others, especially when the greatest obstacle is yourself. So we're really looking forward to that. And then early in the fall, we're staging a number by the great Carol Churchill. And this play is about a father and his three sons, and the second two, who are clones of the first. So in a very real sort of way, this number is exploring what it is to be human. And then we have this program called the Play Lab, and our entire season is framed by that, or bookended by that. So in the Play Lab, we support each year at least two theater artists in developing new work at any stage of development. We started this year by supporting MacArthur fellows Taylor Mack and Heather Christian in a new musical called Clarence in a Pause. The project was supported by the MacArthur Foundation, and the piece, this musical, is exploring this white lefty liberal trying to get inside the head of a character based on a fictional Clarence Thomas. And the play's also about radical empathy. The residency took place in May and culminated with two really special public showings, which included Heather Christian teaching the audience a song from the musical. So the audience was singing by the end of the show. And then, of course, we followed that by a talk back. And then our final play lab, which will happen later in the fall, is dedicated to Dara Cloud's piece. It's a musical called Be Safe, I Love You. Dara's a local playwright, and we always dedicate at least one play lab residency to a local artist. And in this piece, Be Safe, I Love You, it's exploring, well, it's based on a book by the same title about an Iraqi war veteran. She comes home to upstate New York, and she's struggling with PTSD. And all of these shows, Joe, the main stage, the play lab, they all include community talkbacks. They're all exploring what it is to be human. And in the talkbacks, the audiences are directly engaging with the artists. So the audience learns about the process. So we're really excited about what's coming in 2026, Joe.
0: The audience learns about the process. What do the performers and the creatives learn?
1: You know, it was really interesting. So in the talkbacks we had with Heather Christian and Taylor Mack, you know, the artists learned very specific things, like, you know, what songs resonate with the audience and what songs they wanted more of and what parts are confusing. So it really is, it's the service is two ways. The audience learn about the process, but the artists are learning about what's working and what might need closer consideration.
0: I'm certainly not telling you anything you don't know, but some artists hate talkbacks.
1: Yeah. Yeah. You know,
0: I will say, having moderated a few in my time.
1: Yeah. I mean, it is, yes. I might be one of those artists. I don't know. But I have to say, at least this last talk back with Taylor Mack and Heather Christian, they were so gracious. And I think if you frame the conversation in the right way and you ask the right questions of the audience, and the audience understands what they're there to do, I think sometimes you can have really great conversations.
0: Sure.
1: I really do.
0: Yeah. When does it have an impact on the, I was just listening to you give the litany of what you were doing this season. And as we have, I think, established, it's a lot. At what point do you know that it's enough or not too much, or that you've got it to a point that this is something that this company can handle?
1: Yeah, I mean, I appreciate that question, because we're small. We're in our 11th season, and so, you know, you have to grow slowly. And so, you know, it's three plays, by the way, is new for us. Last year we added a third production. That was a huge leap for us. And then in addition to that, we have a very robust community education program. We have a community storytelling program called Real People, Real Stories. Happens twice a year. This Friday is our 21st installment. We've supported over 100 community members in crafting true-to-life personal narratives. And then we also bring that program into two different regional school districts, and we're embedded each fall teaching 3rd, 4th, 5th, and 6th graders the art of storytelling. So it's a lot, and I would say we're probably at our full capacity. But we've developed all of these programs very slowly and thoughtfully over the years.
0: When you put them out there, I guess, we talk about the talkbacks, but what you get from the audience in the initial response, because you're also gaining trust. A lot of this is work that people are not familiar with, but they're trusting you. They're trusting Ankrum Center for the Arts to do a great job on something that maybe they know little or nothing about.
1: Yeah, and I appreciate the notion of trust that you bring up. There is trust in that. It's like we don't want to waste people's time, and we want to have a reputation of bringing quality work, whether it's a storytelling program, a few free community workshop, or a play to the community. And we do feel as though that our audiences in the community trust us in doing that. So we have to be really mindful about the process. We work really hard to get a balance between bringing in world-class artists from out of town but also recognize that we have amazing storytellers right here in our region who we trust in helping us to sort of bring these stories to life.
0: When you, for you as in your role as co-director, what are the biggest challenges in doing what you just described, especially in not only securing the rights, getting everything, you know, set, and then find the right people to do the right work?
1: Well, it's time, you know, we are a small and mighty organization. I'm a co-director with my husband, Jeff Mousseau. So he and I run the organization. As you mentioned at the top of this conversation, I'm also teaching theater arts full time. Time is all.
0: We may have lost.
1: Always, when you have a solid group of artists, it really makes a difference in sort of stretching the time and making it all work.
0: Yeah. How do you see the organization? As you say, you're small, but you have grown. How do you see the growth pattern going out, say, 5 years?
1: Yeah, you know, so we just finished our first 10 years. We're in our 11th. And, you know, we see ourselves as a major anchor in this community. We just opened a residency center next to our theater. So we now have a community classroom where we can offer more free workshops. We have housing for interns and guest artists. So we've expanded our little campus. And in the next 5 years, we want to continue to be known for bringing risk-taking, smart, creative work to our theaters. One of the things we love the most is when someone comes to Southern Columbia County, to the small town of Ankrum, to our theater, and they leave and say, I am so surprised. This is incredible. I can't believe it's happening here in the midst of this rural beauty. And so we want to continue to do that. We want to continue surprising people. We want to continue supporting artists and creating new work. We want to continue to bring our storytelling workshops to the school systems in our region and maybe expand that. We understand that when you introduce young people to the arts, that perpetuates the arts further down the line. And we want to keep producing great theater. So in 5 years, we hope even more people from the Capital Region, from the Berkshires, from Southern Columbia County, from Connecticut, continue to rely on the Ankrum Center for bringing high-quality theater to our region.
0: It is, it's fascinating. We're almost out of time, but just that educational component to this and how rewarding that must be. Obviously, it's something that you continue to do, but this is also building future audiences as well.
1: Yeah. Yeah. Yeah. It's, you know, theater is storytelling, and the way we bring the work of our theater into the schools is through storytelling. A play is a story. And so we see by bringing these workshops into the schools, it's the very beginning of introducing a young mind to what a play is, to what a story is, the different ways to tell a story, how ultimately a person on a box in a room in front of people is a story and is a play. And so we see that as really important to our work as a theater company.
0: Well, you have an amazing theater company, an amazing work that's going to be presented across this for the next several months. Folks can find out more by going to ankrumcenter.org, ANCRAM, ankrumcenter.org, to find out more information about the center and the great work they do at the Ankrum Center for the Arts. Paul Ricciardi, I thank you very much for being with us. A great pleasure, as always, to have you on the program. Thank you so much, and best of luck. Have a beautiful season.
1: You too. Thank you, Joe. Bye-bye.
0: Be well. Thank you very much. 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
7: BBC News with Moira Alderson. Lebanese state media reports say Israeli soldiers killed two people when they opened fire on a group near a bulldozer clearing a road in southern Lebanon. The shootings come after 3 days during which a ceasefire held, with no reported killings for the first time since April. UN investigators say Israel has deliberately targeted children in Gaza. They say there are reasonable grounds to conclude that this was part of a strategy to destroy the future of Palestinians. Israel has called the report a libelous sham. Kenya has ordered an immediate halt to the construction of an Ebola treatment facility intended for US citizens. Officials said work had been stopped to comply with a court order. The Afghan Taliban say they sent a delegation to Brussels to discuss migration with European Union officials. The EU does not formally recognise the Taliban, and the meeting was the first hosted by the EU since the group seized power in Afghanistan 5 years ago. President Trump has reiterated that any Iranian funds unfrozen through sanctions relief or released by the American government will go into an account controlled by the US. He said Tehran could use the money to buy food and medical supplies, but only from the United States. Niger's military government has begun its formal withdrawal from the International Criminal Court. It announced its intention to pull out in September, along with Mali and Burkina Faso. A machine from China has become the world's most powerful supercomputer, ending nearly a decade of US dominance. Lionshine topped the closely watched top 500 list, knocking the US Energy Department's El Capitan into second place. Sri Lanka is enforcing a ban on fast food and sweets in schools to tackle rising cases of diabetes and heart disease among children. Hot dogs, burgers and donuts are off the menu in canteens for the country's 4 million students. BBC News.
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0: Good morning. It is Tuesday. We always look forward to Tuesday morning, especially at 11:30 when we have our book picks segment. And we welcome an experienced bookseller, longtime contributor to this program, joining us with books that we should pay attention to. We welcome Lily Bartels from the Open Door Bookstore in Schenectady, New York, for our selections this week. Good morning, Lily.
1: Hi, Jeff.

0: Kevin Powers. This is a gorgeous, haunting love story, and it's set in both the mountains of Virginia and also on the battlefields of France in World War I. So it begins in Ewers Rock, Virginia in 1917, where a young man named Roy Young he's restless. He's eager to get out of his rural, isolated valley. He wants to go to college, and he's hoping that he can bring back knowledge and technology to help save his family's farm, modernize it. Mm. His best friend from childhood is Samantha, and she knows that Roy and probably the entire town expects her to marry Roy, but Samantha's ambitious and she's bold, and she wants more than just to follow along to, you know, what everybody assumes is the natural next step for her. Now, higher up on the mountain, there's a young man living and tending cattle. His name is Ennis Duke. Everyone refers to him as the Wild Boy. So when America enters the war, both Roy and Ennis feel compelled to join in the fight. And it's while they're serving together on the very bloody battlefields of France that the two of them forge this unbreakable bond. It's more a brotherhood than it is a friendship. Meanwhile, at home in Samantha's part of the world, the area is shaken by a different kind of violence, and because of that, she makes what is a very difficult, painful sacrifice that I won't describe. Right. But it's a sacrifice that she makes out of love and because she is a courageous person. Kevin Powers' writing is exquisite, especially in the way that he captures human nature and what it means to be human, how we survive terrible loss, what the words that we use frequently, loyalty and honor and heroism, truly mean, how friendship and love can really endure through the darkest of times. I have to say there's a full circle moment at the end of this book. I'm going to tell you that I sobbed.
1: Oh.
0: It was perfect. No, it was perfect. Kevin Powers is a Virginian. He's also a combat vet. So he brings a certain depth of experience and insight to this story. And it's very powerful and pretty unforgettable, actually.
1: The name of the book is Children of the Wild by Kevin Powers. All right. Next up.
0: Switching to nonfiction, a book called The Traveler, One Man's Epic Quest to Discover Our Shared Humanity by Andrea Wolfe. Mm. Andrea Wolfe is an historian, and in this book, her subject is a man named George Forster, who's little remembered. His name was not recognizable to me, but he had a very extraordinary life as a naturalist and a polymath. He had an unsatisfiable curiosity. He educated himself in many subjects and areas, and she calls him a thinker far ahead of his time. And when you read this book, you are astonished at how far ahead of his time he was. He was born in Europe in 1754 during what we know as the Age of Enlightenment. And when he was still a teenager, only 19 years old, he served aboard Captain Cook's ship Resolution as the, quote, assistant naturalist. And what makes his writings during this time, he wrote a lot of letters, he kept a lot of journals. What makes them remarkable is that they describe his horror at the way his shipmates were treating the indigenous people that they encountered. And how he also expresses how much he rejected the widely held belief, that Europe should have dominion over them, as well as dominion over the natural world. So George Forster went on to be among the first Europeans to talk about what we now call human rights. And later he became an influential supporter of the French Revolution. Why he isn't more well known is beyond me, but you will know him and be amazed by him when you've read this book.
1: The name of the book is The Traveler, One Man's Epic Quest to Discover Our Shared Humanity. It is by Andrea Wolfe. Sounds amazing. All right, next up.
0: Another novel. This one's called An Artful Dodge by Karen Auden. It's historical crime fiction. It's set in the Victorian era, London in the 1970s. And the narrator of the story is a 20-year-old woman named Kit Jameson, and she

0: Crosby is a member of an all-female ring of thieves and a very highly skilled and successful pickpocket. But she really wants to go straight. She's responsible for her 14-year-old sister, Sarah, who has been working as a maid for a wealthy family in Mayfair. But Kit's been saving up her earnings, so she wants to be able to give Sarah a chance at a decent life. So Sarah's just begun working as a scullery maid in this wealthy Mayfair household. And this family's house is not far from a house where two servants have been murdered during a burglary. Sarah tells Kit that on the night that this happened, she was walking past that house on her way home and saw the two men. Now Kit knows that these men likely also saw her, and she's very fearful that they will seek out Sarah and try to silence her, probably by killing her. So when Kit gets the opportunity to be involved in this very big heist that can indirectly ensure her sister's safety, she takes the job. Karen Auden tells us in an author's note that the thieving ring was inspired by a real London girl gang in the 1870s. And she's one of those writers that's very adept at evoking that a time and a place in just a thrilling way where you feel like you're there. I love those stories. So, you know, just the vivid details of this hard knock life, and she's got complex backstories for all of the characters. A quote from a review I read of this book, I loved it, so I'm going to repeat it. It's yeah. Readers who begin the novel unconvinced they'll soon be cheering on a protagonist who makes her living through wrongdoing won't be riding their moral high horses for long.
1: That's terrific. An Artful Dodge by Karen Auden is the title of the book. Just a reminder, if you're not keeping up with this, we post all of these online at wamc.org/roundtable. And you, of course, can also go to opendoor-bookstore.com for more information as well. And I'll give that information at the end of the program in addition as well. All right. Next up.
0: Next up is a book that I had some trepidation about reading, but I'm very, very glad I did. It is called If I Am Coming to Your Town, Something Terrible Has Happened, The Life and Times of a Domestic War Correspondent by Justin Glaw. Mm. So Justin Glaw is an independent freelance journalist, and this is his first memoir. His reporting on high-profile incidents like the police killings in Ferguson, Missouri in 2014 and the Las Vegas massacre at the music festival in 2018 got him bylines in the Washington Post, Rolling Stone, The Guardian, the New York Times, and in other media. So this is about his covering of mass shootings and other tragedies. He's covered immigration, he's covered migrants at the border, he's covered elections and politics. And what sets his writing apart for me is that it is so visceral. It's so visceral, and while that might be disturbing, it grips you, and you cannot look away. And in addition to having this distinctive voice, he also talks with a lot of candor and honesty about his own issues, which he believes were brought on by his work, how it's contributed to his sliding into panic attacks and alcoholism and a PTSD diagnosis. He's in recovery now, but as you can imagine, he continues to be haunted by what he's seeing close up, like the violence, the tragedy, the unrest, and the corruption that reflect what's currently going on in our country. So, yes, this is one journalist's version of the truth about how we ended up here, and it's raw, and it's compelling, and it's wonderful writing.
1: The name of the book is If I'm Coming to Your Town, Something Terrible Has Happened, The Life and Times of a Domestic War Correspondent, by Justin
0: Glaw,
1: G-L-A-W-E, for those of you keeping score at home. All right. Next up.
0: I love the title of this book. Unproven, Unlikely, and Firmly Believed, Why We Fall for History's Most Seductive Conspiracy Theories.
1: Oh, that's a good one.
0: By Tom Phillips and John Elledge. So these two authors write about some of the greatest conspiracy theories in history, things that you will instantly recognize and some more obscure. You've got skepticism about the moon landing. You've got QAnon's deep state beliefs. You've got the satanic panic from the 1980s. You'll remember that. And they also have a focus on how technology has supercharged the spread of this disinformation. So Phillips and Elledge explore how these theories originate, how they spread, and how they erode trust in institutions, how they pollute our civic discourse, and most interestingly, why people double down on them when they're presented with hard evidence that they're wrong. The book is sometimes hilarious, but I will say that they never slide into openly mocking true believers in the unproven but firmly believed.
1: Yeah.
0: Rather, they point out how conspiracy theories go way, way back in our history, how it's always been human nature to believe we're being lied to by the powers that be. Sidebar, we are.
1: Yeah. Oh, that.
0: Yeah, oh, yeah. But they treat this like a psychological phenomenon to be explored. And they include this quote from Mark Twain. It's easier to fool people than to convince them that they have been fooled. And also, I love this comment from a writer at The Guardian in his review of this book. He said, in dark times, it's reassuring to learn that we've always been a bunch of clueless effing nitwits. It's an eye-opening book, very entertaining to read.
1: The name of the book is Unproven, Unlikely, and Firmly Believed, Why We Fall for History's Most Seductive Conspiracy Theories by Tom Phillips and John Elledge. And I guess, I mean, the key word there is seductive, of just how seductive these can be, because they grab us right in, don't they?
0: They do. And you know, we're hardwired to look for answers and not to live with any sort of ambiguity. So we have to have some sort of an infrastructure so that we feel like everything makes sense.
1: We're very good at that. All right. Again, the name of the book is Unproven, Unlikely, and Firmly Believed. All right. Finally.
0: This is a fun one, and the title is Funny Stuff, How Comedy Shaped American History. And there's about 10 different contributors to this book. The introduction is by Mel Brooks. And I haven't read all of the book, but it's the sort of book that you can pick up at any point and start reading, and you will be enlightened and amused. I did not know that there is a congressionally designated home for the preservation of comedy history, but happily there is. It's right in Jamestown, New York.
1: Oh, is that the National Comedy Center?
0: Yes, you knew about it?
1: Oh, it's an amazing place.
0: I want to go.
1: Oh, you have to go.
0: I will.
1: You have to go. It is, my wife and I went there 2 winters ago. And it's not very far from Chautauqua.
0: Okay,
1: And it's amazing. In fact, I think I just read that Mel Brooks has given all of his materials and papers to the National Comedy Center. Carl Reiner did that.
0: Yeah.
1: George Carlin has done that. Many comedians have.
0: Yeah, they have all of George Carlin's jokes there.
1: Yes. It's an amazing, and they do it so beautifully, and it's so well portrayed, and just amazing. So this book is looking at how they do all that.
0: Yes, and it's very richly illustrated with all of these artifacts. The director of it is, her name is Laura LaPlaca, and along with a man named Ryan Lintelman, who's the curator of entertainment at the Smithsonian Museum of American History, they've compiled this, like, wonderfully illustrated volume in which historians from both museums take us behind the scenes. So to share stories about comedy and also to look at heirlooms like, I died when I read this, Groucho Marx's tailcoat.
1: Yes.
0: Carol Burnett's classic Gone with the Wind dress. Who can forget the curtain rods?
1: Right.
0: At the very first SNL script and materials from The Simpsons, The Muppet Show in Living Color, I Love Lucy, All in the Family, and obviously many more. Just looking at the table of contents of this book, I have to read it all, but it's like mouth-watering to read the table of contents. The other thing is all of these collections reflect how important comedy has been to us in American life, from vaudeville, silent films, TV sitcoms, sketch comedy, cartoons, and also how the comedy of every era encapsulates and reflects who we were in that moment.
1: Absolutely, and it gives us a really a history of our country and a sort of our national psyche as it goes on. It's fascinating stuff, funny stuff, how comedy shaped American history from the National Comedy Center and Smithsonian Institution. There's so much there, and I know it all changes very often, but there are the curtain, Johnny Carson's curtain for The Tonight Show.
0: Yes, and a collection of all his monologues as well.
1: Monologues are there. They give you an opportunity to actually do a sort of a, I forget what they call it, like karaoke but with jokes. And which is really fun. And they also have this amazing thing where you can sort of see different sketches and different scenes and moments that are fascinating. The room I loved was the Carl Reiner room, and there was all Carl Reiner stuff. I don't know if you were a big fan of the movie The Jerk.
0: Oh my God, yes. Yes, Steve Martin.
1: Right.
0: Of course.
1: So Steve Martin in that movie, he invents something called OptiGrab, which is a little piece of metal that comes out and then has this thing that fixes to the end of your nose.
0: I'm just laughing.
1: But they had the OptiGrab in the museum. It's so cool.
0: Oh, that
1: to
0: is
1: see.
0: Cool.
1: It's very, very cool
0: yeah.
1: to see. Yeah, very yeah. good stuff. Lots of fun.
0: Road trip.
1: Yes, indeed. Oh, you'll love it. It's great fun. Funny stuff, how comedy shaped American history, contributions by 10 authors, including Mel Brooks. Not a bad, he does the foreword, not a bad way to celebrate comedy. If anything else going on at the bookstore you want to tell us about?
0: You know, we're busy now. Myself and our children's book buyer, we are just pouring through so many publishers' catalogs, bringing in the books for fall. It's overwhelming. I kind of want to say in the best way, but some days it's just overwhelming. There is so much being published. So the idea of, you know, creating this curated collection of books in our store becomes ever more intense, the selection process. But, yeah. But you know, it's my thing, so I'm doing it.
1: Well, it's great to be able to pick and to curate and to give the yeah. kids a chance to see these incredible books.
0: Oh, yeah.
1: And it's good that there's great stuff being published, too.
0: Yeah.
1: Wonderful. You can find out more by going to opendoor-bookstore.com. Visit them on J Street in Schenectady. They're there. They're open and ready for you. Also, all of our book pick lists are posted online. You can go to our website, wamc.org/roundtable, wamc.org/roundtable, for not only this book pick list, but all of the book pick lists in the past. And this is always helpful because we inevitably will get the email that said you had somebody on who was talking about a book about a muskrat, and I believe his name was Jimmy. And with those two things.
0: Oh, believe me, we get
1: all the time.
0: Yes, we do.
1: Yes.
0: We have customers
1: exactly.
0: who come in. The book was blue.
1: But you're professionals. You can find out more again, opendoor/bookstore.com. You're great. Thank you, Lily.
0: Thanks,
1: appreciate
0: Joe.
1: It.
0: It was
1: Be
0: fun.
1: Well.
0: You too.
1: We'll be back right after this.
2: 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Are you excited?
3: 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But why are we so excited?
2: You know.
3: But they don't.
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6: In late May, Pope Leo XIV released Magnifica Humanitas. His first papal encyclical is an appeal for a more human-centered approach to artificial intelligence. Joining him at the Vatican for the unveiling was Anthropic co-founder Chris Ola and Father Brendan McGuire, pastor at St. Simon Parish in Silicon Valley. He joined the priesthood after a career in tech and co-founded the Institute of Technology, Ethics, and Culture, a joint initiative of the Vatican and Santa Clara University. He's one of a handful of religious leaders Anthropic has consulted on building ethics into AI.
7: In fall of last year, Chris Ola, through a mutual friend, Brian Green, contacted me and said, look, I want to make contact with Rome and with the Vatican. And that was the beginning of our deep partnership and dialogue. And basically they were saying, you know, we're building this technology and in a couple of years, we're not clear if we're going to be able to continue to control it. It is so vast and so powerful. We need help. He said, we're mathematicians, we're programmers, and I think you can help us get help from other religions as well. So it was appeal for accompaniment, appeal for dialogue, appeal for help. So I knew at that moment, that meeting, that this was the moment, in a sense, I was, you know, had been prepared for. And so all my previous connections, all my previous technology, all my previous theology and pastor came to bear in that moment, and I leaned in hard.
6: Why do you think it's so important for the church to take such an active role in the discussion about AI, the development of AI, the path of AI right now?
7: Chris Ola was on the Pope's panel in Rome, said it best, I think. And he said it with great humility and great courage, because it took great courage to accept that invitation to go and stand on the same platform as the Pope. And he said this, he said, look, I know it's strange to say this, but he said, you know, I come to you with conflicting incentives. We have global, geopolitical, global incentives. We have financial and profitability incentives. And then the old incentive of sin, of pride and greed. And he said, even with us, with people of goodwill inside these companies, which he said, I believe there are many, he says, we still are influenced by those incentives. What we need is people outside those incentives who wish to put pressure on us to do the right thing for the right reason. I believe as a church, we are positioned well for that, and particularly the Holy Father, because he speaks to the whole world. And I think the governments across the world aren't necessarily leaning into regulation like they used to before. And so they have different incentives. They're political incentives. The only incentive we have is for the common good, for the dignity of every human person.
6: That's Father Brendan McGuire of St. Simon in Los Altos, California. Daniel Shin produced this episode. I'm Megan McCarty-Carino, and that's Marketplace Tech.
1: 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Kudos to our producer, Madeline Reynolds. Our engineer is Bailey James. I'm Joe Donahue. 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
1: Coming up on WAMC's Midday Magazine, it's primary day in New York. We'll run through some of the races that WAMC has its eyes on with our news director, Andrew Waite. And a consulting firm hired by the City of Hudson has released a planning document called Hudson 2035. More from our Hudson Catskills Bureau Chief, Sam Dingman. David Lombardo in the Capitol Press Room, Paul Cayano with the regional midday weather summary, and more. Midday Magazine is next after World News from the BBC.

0: 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Good afternoon. It's 7 minutes after 12 o'clock. This is Midday Magazine on WAMC, Northeast Public Radio. I'm Lucas Willard. It's primary day in New York, and candidates are vying to secure their place on the November ballot. WAMC is covering several races in the region, and to walk us through the contests on our watch list is News Director Andrew Wei. Hey, Andrew.
1: Hey, Lucas.
0: So I want to start off with some of the congressional races here in upstate New York. So first up, the races in the 21st District. That's the seat that's currently held by Elise Stefanik, right, who is stepping down from Congress. And the Republican contest in the primary features New York State Assemblyman Robert Smullen up against Amsterdam businessman Anthony Constantino. So what can you tell me about this race,
1: Andrew? Yeah, so Smullen is very much the establishment candidate. He's a former Marine colonel. He's been backed not only by the state GOP, but also by the majority of Republican committees in the district. But he is running very much as a Trump supporter. Still, it's Constantino who has been endorsed by Trump formally and continuing to be endorsed on social media. There was a Truth Social post from Trump urging support for Constantino just yesterday. And Constantino is kind of known for these big, bold gestures in favor of Trump, specifically a vote for Trump sign that is still visible from the New York State Thruway that was mounted in 2024 during the presidential election. He commissioned a gold statue of Trump that is at one of Trump's Florida golf courses. So he very much is running with Trump support as the Trump candidate in this race.
0: And we're going to be talking about some other New York Republican primaries and Democratic primaries as well in the congressional race. But I think it's important to note that control of the House could very much, like it did 2 years ago, run through upstate New York.
1: Oh, absolutely. The 21st is definitely it's a possibility to flip it. Democrats definitely see that as an opportunity with Stefanik, who has been serving for more than a decade. They see that as a chance to possibly change it. So on the Democratic side, we've got Lisbon dairy farmer Blake Gendebien up against Stuart Amorell, a Lake Placid restaurateur. So Gendebien may be familiar with voters. So he was the candidate who was boosted by Democratic committees for that special election to replace Stefanik, the one that never happened. So this was when she was nominated as UN ambassador, a nomination that President Donald Trump withdrew in March of 2025. And Amorell is a progressive candidate. The Democratic Party has historically favored moderates in the New York 21st. So remember that Stefanik came in very much as a moderate, and she kind of shifted to the right during her six terms in office. And she took the seat from Democrat Bill Owens, who retired in 2015.
0: So heading south now, there's a five-way Democratic primary in the 17th Congressional District. That's for the seat that's currently held by Republican Mike Lawler. Lawler is seeking re-election after flirting with the idea for a run for governor.
1: Yep.
0: But I understand in the Democratic race, one candidate has been leading the pack, at least in terms of public polling.
1: Yeah, so that's Kate Conley, and she is a former Army officer and White House counterterrorism expert. In second place is Rockland County legislator Beth Davidson, who calls herself a bipartisan problem solver. So, as we were talking about in the 21st, the 17th is also considered a purple district, previously held by Democrat Sean Patrick Maloney before it was flipped by Lawler in 2022. Lawler actually has often called himself one of the most bipartisan members of Congress, which just speaks to the kind of messaging that he thinks works in that district.
0: And Lawler did get a boost by President Trump a few weeks ago.
1: Yeah, who was in Rockland County, right?
0: So let's look a little bit north from the 17th, the 19th district. That's the seat that's currently held by Democrat Josh Riley. He is running for a second term, but there are also two Republicans who are running for the GOP line. Mm-hmm. One is New York State Senator Peter Oberacker, and the other is a political newcomer. His name is Alexander Portelli.
1: Yeah, so Oberacker is now in his third term. He's a food scientist and businessman. He actually touts on his campaign page that he helped create the Wendy's spicy chicken sandwich.
0: I'm familiar with it. Yeah,
1: yeah, I think we all are at this point. Portelli he's running on a platform of ending foreign aid and repealing federal income tax. So interesting race there.
0: Yeah, and that's where, again, you have the sort of more established establishment candidate running against an outsider or political newcomer. Mm-hmm. So with Obaraka running for Congress, that opens up his Senate district seat, the 51st district. Republican Chris Tague in the New York State Assembly is running for that seat. And then behind him, there are several candidates running for Tague's 102nd State Assembly district seat. The most well-known name in that race may be Republican Mark Molinaro.
1: Yeah.
0: He was a congressman in the 19th district, former mayor of Tivoli. He was elected to when he was 19 years old, Dutchess County executive. He also ran for New York governor. And so in that assembly race, you have Molinaro on the Republican side, and there are also a few candidates who are running in the Democratic race.
1: Yeah, so Mary Finneran and Janet Tweed ran in 2024, with Tweed narrowly defeating Finneran. So now it's Finneran, who's an artist and activist, running against Tweed, a physical therapist, and also against newcomer to the race, Thomas Boomhauer, who is a Greene County economic development specialist. So Finneran also has the Working Families Party endorsement here.
0: Yeah, so she'll be on the line in November, no matter the outcome of the Democratic race today. Now, if we cross the Hudson River, New York State Assemblywoman Dee Dee Barrett is facing a Democratic challenge from Sam Hodge. And this is an interesting race. It has some sort of inter-party turmoil already baked into it.
1: Yeah, so Dee Dee Barrett represents the 106th District, which includes large portions of Dutchess and Columbia counties. She's served in Albany since 2013 and has touted her experience representing rural communities and also working across the aisle. Sam Hodge is a former chair of the Columbia County Democratic Committee. So that committee has endorsed Barrett in the race. Mm-hmm. And then in many races, utility bills have been a focus of both candidates. And Hodge has actually attacked Barrett for accepting campaign contributions from utility and energy interests. So a lot of mudslinging, as you were saying.
0: Oh, yeah. And moving north to the immediate capital region, there's a contest in the 44th State Senate District. That's the seat that's currently held by Republican Jim Todisco, who is a very popular longtime public servant in the region. Mm-hmm. Two Democrats are seeking to challenge Jim Todisco this fall.
1: Yeah, so we've got Patrick Nelson, who is a Stillwater Village trustee, maybe a familiar name to some. So he ran unsuccessfully in the Democratic primary for the New York 21st Congressional District in 2018. And then in 2020, he ran for state Senate in the former 43rd District against Republican Daphne Jordan. That's before this district got kind of redrawn. And then now the former 2016 Bernie Sanders delegate is running again on a progressive platform, and he's running against Sarah Rogerson. She is an attorney and immigration law expert. She's the founding director of the Immigration Law Clinic at Albany Law School and a former Niskayuna school board member. And we should say that Rogerson has appeared on WAMC as a roundtable panelist, and she is running on a progressive platform there.
0: So zooming in on Albany County, there's a three-way Democratic primary for county court judge.
1: Yeah, so Tina Sodi, Joe Maney, and John Chaika, they all have public defender experience. Maney worked for Judge Will Little. Chaika has worked in the governor's office and as a prosecutor in the Albany District Attorney's Office. And Sodi has experience working in the state attorney general's office.
0: And Andrew, I have to ask, with all of this going on, where will you be this evening?
1: Well, I'll be by a computer. I may or may not have the World Cup on in the background or foreground, depending on what's happening. But, you know, we have reporters who are fanned out across the region. We will be covering the Democratic race and the Republican race in the New York 21st. We'll be at both, representing both sides there. And then Elias Guerra will be covering the 17th live for us. So we will get stuff on the web as it comes in. And I'll be back talking with David Gustina in the morning, I'm sure, about all of this. So
0: try and get some sleep if you can.
1: Yeah.
0: WAMC News Director Andrew Waite. Thanks, Andrew.
1: Thank you, Lucas.
0: For several years, officials in Hudson, New York have been working with a consulting firm called Public Works Partners on a plan for the future of urban development in the city. The resulting proposal is called Hudson 2035. The CEO of Public Works Partners, Celeste Fry, recently spoke about their findings with WAMC's Sam Dingman.
2: Something that jumped out to me in looking at Plan 2035 was this preliminary study that you guys conducted as a way of kind of getting some bearings. And the black population in the city of Hudson has declined by 40%. Only 229 new homes have been built since 1990. 25% of the housing stock is either vacant second homes or vacation rentals. Those are sort of staggering statistics, and I wonder what you made of those when you got those results.
3: Around 2010, the mid-2010s, people from New York City and thereabouts started really discovering Hudson as a fun vacation destination and a second home destination. And that is the source of why, as you said, 25% of the homes are second homes or vacation rentals. And that has led pretty directly to displacement of some of the longtime residents, including a historically strong Black population and kind of working age population.
2: One of the next steps after you got these preliminary findings together was to start having conversations with residents. Talk to me a little bit about what you heard in those conversations that gives some real world illustration to these numbers.
3: You know, a lot of people's immediate concern is around jobs and employment. And most Hudson residents have to leave Hudson for full-time jobs. You know, one of the largest employer that's kind of right on the border is a large hospital system. And then there's also some logistics, trucking, distribution, that sort of thing, just slightly outside the city limits. Those are jobs that pay around that median income.
2: $48,199.
3: Yes. And again, as rents have increased, it makes it harder and harder for people to be able to live close to where they work and vice versa. And, you know, one example, a story that we heard was that Hudson is known for its antique stores, and they're wonderful. They're great. But again, they tend to cater to the vacationers, and they're often not open year round or every day of the week. And so that makes them not a great employer for people who are full-time residents of the town.
2: Well, you've proposed a couple of solutions to the issues we've been talking about. One is something called inclusionary zoning. Tell me what you mean by inclusionary zoning.
3: Absolutely. Hudson historically was zoned to have, you know, residential areas in certain neighborhoods and then have more commercial and business uses in kind of along the main corridor strip. And so inclusionary zoning can help make sure there is a mix of uses that don't conflict with each other, but that complement each other. So for example, rather than a building that's right on the main street having essentially empty offices on the upper floors, those offices could be converted into apartments.
2: That's a very nice idea that you've just articulated, but I could imagine that one of the challenges in implementing it would be that a business, in order to be on, say, Warren Street in Hudson, you know, one of the places with the most foot traffic, where all the antique shoppers and the people who want to go to the restaurants are walking around, their rent is going to be very high. Is there a danger in that situation if you build a new building that has a business on the first floor and then has apartments upstairs, that the rents on those apartments are going to have to also be very high?
3: Yes. So part of what we looked at was to help the city look at options for providing some, you know, affordable housing options through bringing in state and federal funding to help with the financing of those buildings. Also to look at senior housing, right, where there could be opportunities to have some of these buildings include affordable and or senior units that can leverage different financing streams to help keep those units affordable.
2: How vulnerable would the city and by extension Plan 2035 be were one of these anchor economic institutions, Columbia Memorial Hospital, for example, which you alluded to earlier, to shut down?
3: It's a great question. And I think one of our goals in the plan was to help Hudson think through how to diversify its workforce and its employment and business base. You know, there is one development site close to the train station, so kind of lower down closer to the river. And so we we worked to help Hudson think through how do they set themselves up to have a successful negotiation with a developer so that that development site can really become an anchor institution, whatever it ends up being.
2: Got you. So if I'm hearing you right, it's almost a priority guideline when it comes to development, that those priorities would have to be integrated into new development projects.
3: Yeah, absolutely. That's a great way of putting it.
2: So a lot of this work was done under the previous mayoralty of Kamal Johnson. Joe Ferris is the mayor now. What has your collaboration with the Ferris administration been thus far? And when do you suppose Hudson residents are going to start to see Plan 2035?
3: Sure. So, you know, while certainly the mayoral administration in Hudson did change, some of the city council members are still in place who were actively a part of this planning process. And, you know, we have certainly been in touch with the new administration and have offered to kind of give them briefings. I anticipate that will happen. But I think that the new administration is kind of taking its time to understand the frameworks and the plan. And we anticipate that we will be able to kind of help bring them up to speed on the plan as they begin to implement it.
0: And that's Public Works Partners CEO Celeste Fry speaking with WAMC's Sam Dingman. 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Now, meteorologist Paul Cayano.
4: Good afternoon. Drier weather is slowly building in from the northwest as the front that brought all that rain yesterday slows down along the east coast. A wave of low pressure along the front is still producing rain in southernmost New York and New England, and it'll take some time for this wave to track to the north and east away from Cape Cod, at which time we'll have drier weather in these locations. To the north, skies are already starting to clear out in northern New York and New England, and this trend will continue farther south with increasing sunshine for the rest of the area by mid to late afternoon. Temperatures will respond by reaching into the middle and upper 70s where we get more sun and staying in the upper 60s and lower 70s along the coast where we see more rain. We'll continue the clearing trend into tonight with partly cloudy skies, lows back into the middle and upper 50s. High pressure will dominate, keeping us dry and mostly sunny on Wednesday. Humidity levels will stay low with high temperatures near 80. A wave of low pressure and jet stream energy will pivot into our region from the Great Lakes on Thursday, leading to partly sunny skies and a round of scattered showers and thunderstorms. Highs once again will be right around the 80 degree mark. That energy will continue to pivot through the region on Friday, still the risk of a shower or storm with highs near 80 before we dry it out for the upcoming weekend. With weak high pressure in control, we'll look for a mix of sun and clouds, but mainly dry on Saturday and Sunday, highs in the lower 80s before we push it back into the lower and middle 80s by Monday. For those traveling across the Northeast today, New York City, cloudy with showers and thunderstorms in the mid-70s, Boston, scattered showers in the mid-70s, and in Buffalo, increasing sunshine with highs in the mid-70s. Here are my latest regional forecasts for the Northern Adirondacks and Central and Northern Vermont, also the Champlain Valley and Lake George area. Increasing sunshine today with highs in the mid-70s. Partly cloudy with areas of fog tonight in the mid-50s. For the Connecticut Valley and mid and lower Hudson Valley, also for the remainder of interior southern New England, mostly cloudy with showers today and highs in the mid-70s. Clearing tonight, areas of fog in the upper 50s. For the northern Catskills and Mohawk Valley, west of Amsterdam. Also for the southern Adirondacks. Increasing sunshine today with highs in the mid to upper 70s. Partly cloudy with areas of fog tonight, lows in the mid-50s. For the Southern Catskills, Taconics, and Southern Berkshires, also for the Litchfield Hills. Mostly cloudy with showers today and highs in the lower 70s. Clearing tonight, areas of fog in the mid-50s. For the Greater Capital District, including Albany, Schenectady, and Troy. Also for the Saratoga area, east into southern Vermont and the Berkshires, north of I-90. Increasing sunshine today with highs in the mid to upper 70s. Partly cloudy with areas of fog tonight, lows in the mid-50s. Region-wide for tomorrow, mostly sunny near 80. Partly sunny on Thursday and Friday with scattered showers and thunderstorms near 80. A mix of sun and clouds Saturday and Sunday in the lower 80s and mostly sunny lower to mid 80s on Monday. For WAMC, I'm News Channel 13 meteorologist Paul Caiano.
0: Taking a look around the region at last report, 68 degrees in Springfield, Massachusetts, 69 in Poughkeepsie, New York, 71 in Lake George, and 70 degrees in Albany. 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

0: This is Midday Magazine on WAMC. I'm Lucas Willard. We now join David Lombardo in the Capitol Press Room.
1: I'm David Lombardo, and this is WCNY's The Capitol Press Room. We're going to share an excerpt of our Capitol Press Room television broadcast for the month of June, where we sat down with Capitol Confidential author Dan Clark and Bloomberg government Capitol reporter Raga Justin to reflect back on the recently completed legislative session in Albany. We began our discussion by asking Dan and Raga how they were feeling after the six-month session.
2: I'm burnt out. The budget went very late, and then we had a marathon of bills passing in the last week of session. There's been a lot to look through. I mean, the legislature passed more than 700 bills. That's not unusual, but I'm still trying to unpack every little bill that goes in there. A lot of those are local bills like tax authorizations, but you also have these small little bills that have wide-ranging impacts. So we'll be watching through the end of the year to see how the governor decides them.
3: There was sort of a sprint towards that last week, and now the focus is really shifting not only to primary coverage for me, but also what does the governor do on some of these top ticket items? We cared a lot about the bills that businesses cared about, the surveillance pricing ban. I know we're going to get into the data center moratorium. All of these, it's sort of an open question on where the governor is going to go. And I think tracking her temperature on it is going to be something of great interest to readers in New York State.
1: Let's flesh that out a little bit more, Raga, because coming into this legislative session, there had been some high-profile action on high-tech industries, artificial intelligence, social media. There were efforts to regulate the social media experience for minors, regulations still in the works on that. There was the RAISE Act, something that you've covered a lot, those really high-end, big, groundbreaking AI developments. What was on the table, at least from advocates' perspective or from the legislators' perspective, when it came to high-end, high-tech rules and regulations for Albany?
3: You know, I think they wanted to see just something done. The issue is inaction, is what lawmakers will tell you. The federal government isn't doing a ton on AI regulation, trying to curb some of, you know, what folks call the worst impacts of this new technology, especially on developing brains. And so the governor, I think, to her credit and to your earlier point, has already taken on some of those tech fights in previous years against social media companies and social media platforms. But there is a greater interest, as with the RAISE Act, to start going after the developers of these AI models. This year, we saw some chatbot bills, mostly disclosure. There was one, you know, requiring newspapers to disclose when they use synthetic content on their platforms. There's a difference in industry terms between disclosure bills and actual prohibition.
1: Sure.
3: The prohibition bills, people don't love, right? That impacts their bottom line in many cases. And that's, again, where we're seeing Democrats especially really want those prohibition bills. They might have to settle for some of the disclosure bills.
2: Yeah, I mean, the data centers bill, I think, was the biggest ticket item that I was tracking.
1: Can you flesh out what was on the table and what ended up getting adopted in terms of legislation?
2: Yeah, there were a lot of different bills on the table. Lawmakers had wanted to do a three-year moratorium on new permits for data centers. Mm-hmm. That didn't end up happening. In the final bill, it was a one-year moratorium. And as Raga said, we'll be watching to see how the governor negotiates these things over the rest of the year. She's taken to doing things called chapter amendments,
1: sure,
2: where lawmakers pass these bills, and then she says, I don't like these, but I won't veto it, so let's negotiate some changes.
1: Sure.
2: Other things in that data centers bill, it would require data centers to, this is interesting to me, to invest in residential clean energy infrastructure. So to have data centers say, we're going to pay for you to have heat pumps so that we can reduce our strain on the grid since we're coming into these communities anyway. There are several different parts in it, but really the look at it is trying to figure out how the state wants to regulate it. At the same time, the State Public Service Commission, the energy regulator, has a proceeding that's open that's going to decide how those data centers actually pay for their energy. Do they have to pay more for their energy? Do they have to supply their own energy? Those are all open questions that I think will probably go into that conversation with the governor as she's negotiating those changes with lawmakers.
3: And keep in mind, there's union opposition to this data center moratorium.
4: Yeah.
3: They got a host of benefits written for the trades into the bill, and yet we still saw some major labor voices come out against the moratorium and say this is not going to be good for our members. That's a stakeholder that the governor does listen to.
1: Are either of you at this point ready to predict what happens to this bill? Dan mentioned the possibility of chapter amendments, and that does seem like the safe middle ground for the governor between signing this as is and vetoing it, because governors of all stripes are generally loath to tie their hands when it comes to like moratoriums, restrictions on what they can do. So is that the general consensus? Signed with chapter amendments?
2: Yeah, I think so. I mean, here's the thing. The governor's probably not going to consider this bill until after the election.
1: Sure.
2: It's something that she probably doesn't want on her plate until after she has either been defeated or not. So if you have a one-year moratorium, I mean, really, it's a more than one-year moratorium, because by the time that she signs it, if it does include it, I think the DEC is going to be a little more hesitant leading up to that to approve new permits for data centers, unless they're absolutely needed for some economic development reason. Like, we have chip fabs in central New York that are going to require a lot of data and a lot of energy around them. So I think there are a lot of moving parts, especially at this intersection that we see in New York, and I think across the country, of where energy intersects with technology. AI is not going away. We also need these data centers to power AI, but we need a lot of energy and water to deal with these data centers. So I think the governor is going to have to take a hard look at where she's going to balance the environmental impact, the energy impact, and the affordability impact for ratepayers.
3: At the same time, she is very cognizant of industry and tech's role in economic development in the state. New York

0: for us to build and develop and have a workforce here, we will pack up and we might move to Texas or North Carolina or a state that is perceived as more welcoming to us. She cares about that very deeply. She has called herself a pro-business governor. It's something that she is not shy about, even though maybe there are some Democrats in the state legislature that would like her to be less responsive to those concerns. Again, the open question is who she sides with on this data center moratorium, and is there an option for a middle ground here, given that it's 1 year down from 3 years, which I think businesses would have absolutely flatly opposed.
1: And I think that was a big theme that you touched on with the governor and the business interests. That was a big theme this session and last session, too. But I think the legislature has also moved more in the direction of business interests. They had a lot of major wins pushing back some of the far left priorities in the legislature. So I don't know if that's necessarily an impact of this year's elections. Maybe they were concerned that business interests would go after them. And
2: I think that does have some election year implications to a lot of it.
1: Exactly.
2: But sticking with that idea of the governor and her relationship with business interests, I want to turn to the state budget more broadly, because I think that was a vehicle where we saw the governor kind of hand in hand with a variety of business interests, whether it was on energy and changes to the 2019 Climate Leadership and Community Protection Act, which would have required actually already for the state to begin implementing some rules and regulations to reduce greenhouse gas emissions. The state's been delinquent in that, and the governor wanted to push that back, and she actually was successful in getting it, I think, till 2028. There's the relationship with Uber and getting car insurance reforms in the budget. There's the idea of trying to build new housing and the governor delaying or limiting the role of the Environmental Quality Review Act for new housing. So those are some of the things that stood out to me from the budget. What about you guys and the now $277 billion spending plan, which, if you remember, you think budgets, it's all about dollars and cents, but we end up talking all about policy. Dan, I'll start with you. Anything that was really grabbing you from this budget process?
1: I think, honestly, auto insurance was the big thing that surprised a lot of people. The price of car insurance is high. I don't think that's a secret to anybody who drives a car. Did people expect it to be the biggest issue of this year's legislative session at the start of it? I don't think so necessarily.
2: Sure.
1: I think we started out with auto insurance companies kind of dipping their toes into the issue and saying, is this a realistic thing that could happen? Will New York follow in Florida's footsteps? The legislature really pushed back hard with the aid of the trial lawyers. And I think one thing that we saw this year is that the Trial Lawyers Association does not have as much power in the legislature as maybe it did at one time.
2: Well, and just to build on it, though, I would say that the legislature, the Democratic majorities in particular, are definitely close with the trial lawyers. We see them pass, say, the so-called Grieving Families Act and other bills that are designed to create a private right of action, and those often benefit plaintiffs' attorneys. But what we've seen in the last couple of years is that the governor is less inclined to be sympathetic to those concerns and has vetoed the Grieving Families Act, has looked for changes to bills that will create a private right of action. So I wonder, the relationship between the legislature and the trial lawyers seems to be pretty close. Governor and the trial lawyers maybe aren't always, inviting each other over for friendly nights of Scrabble.
1: Yeah, no. I mean, part of it is that the legislature has trial lawyers in it,
2: sure.
1: Right?
2: Some of my best friends are trial lawyers.
1: Right, exactly. You have 213 members of the legislature, and many of them are attorneys. Mm-hmm. So they come from this place where they understand where trial lawyers are coming from. You can change the dynamics in this conversation in a lot of different ways. You can look at it from the trial lawyers' perspective, where they claim to be on the side of crash victims, and I think that lawmakers were really sensitive to that. And they got some changes to what the governor was proposing in that regard. At the same time, I think it was really telling that they couldn't defeat the governor's proposals overall, and the lawmakers ended up actually bending to them at the end of it. I think it's interesting to see where that goes in future years, especially when maybe there's more attention paid this year to the campaign donations that trial lawyers are giving to lawmakers. Do we see that continue in the future, given that they don't have as much power in this conversation with this governor in office?
2: And that'll definitely be an interesting issue to actually track and see, does the language that was in the budget result in people having lower car insurance costs in 2027 beyond? I'm just hoping maybe it stays flat, because I'm a little skeptical about whether these car insurance companies will be delivering money back into our pockets based on past experience.
1: And I mean, sorry, go ahead.
0: Well, as anyone can tell you, I mean, this is a really complicated area of legal framework. It's a very difficult thing to

0: try to understand, to try to even report on it was very difficult. I don't know about how it was for you, Dan. So we don't know what exactly is actually going to change to trigger the effect that we want to see. The governor has been hinging her entire proposal on other states doing similar things and seeing similar results, like Florida. But as any trial lawyer in the state legislature will tell you, we aren't Florida, and we have a very different and often conflicting set of statutes that just make it very difficult for New York to potentially see some of those same effects.
1: And after a quick break, we'll continue our legislative session recap with Capital Confidential author Dan Clark and Bloomberg Government Capital reporter Raga Justin. 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
2: 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Coming up at 1 o'clock today on WAMC, it's the TED Radio Hour. At 2 o'clock, Fox Pop, WAMC's live afternoon call-in talk show. Today's topic, weather, with guest Spectrum News meteorologist Ryan Finn. Weather on Vox Pop today at 2 o'clock. And now we return to David Lombardo in the Capitol Press Room.
1: I'm David Lombardo, and you're listening to WCNY's The Capitol Press Room. We're going to continue to share some of the excerpts from our Capitol Press Room television broadcast for the month of June, when we spoke about the recently completed legislative session with Capitol Confidential author Dan Clark, as well as Bloomberg government reporter Raga Justin. Well, Raga, thinking about you and your experience covering this budget, was there anything that you were particularly getting involved in? I know with Bloomberg, tax and finance is usually a big thing, so was that an area you were focused on, or was it policy, because there was so much policy to choose from?
0: Yeah, we cared a lot about the potential for tax increases. Mm-hmm. I think that was a big political conversation as well as a policy one at the beginning of session. We saw Mayor Zoran Mamdani in the city and his left-wing flank of allies in the state legislature really pushing for that. And there was sort of an open question about whether the governor was going to cave on those demands. She ultimately, of course, didn't, although they came to a sort of compromise tax, what we call it, the pied-à-terre tax, or the tax on second homes that are owned by people who aren't primary residents in New York City. They might live actually elsewhere in New York State. Mm-hmm. They could live in Russia. That was a country that came up a lot. There's this idea of Russian oligarchs living in these, you know, high-priced mansions off of Central Park. And I think that, again, was sort of cheered by both the Democratic Socialists and by the governor and her kind of faction, the more moderate folks, look, we did something on taxes. This is something that's going to generate about $500 million for the city of New York, which has been saying it is in, you know, fiscal crisis. And so theoretically, this is sort of a stopgap measure to help them fix that budget hole. But is it the full tax increase set that leftists wanted? No, not at all. And I think that raises the question, where do we go from here?
3: And I think we have this conversation every year where the legislature pushes for higher income taxes on the wealthy and higher corporate tax rates. The governor says, no, I'm not entertaining that. And I think we did see more pressure this year from the mayor of New York. But I don't see a situation in which she caves in the future on those taxes. I really don't. She has been given opportunity after opportunity where we have multi-billion-dollar budget gaps to say, yeah, let's do this. This is the solution. But she has continuously said, I am not doing that. I'm not entertaining that. A lot of people have said, you know, after this year's election, she's going to change her tune and immediately become supportive of raising those taxes. I don't know what factors could possibly lead somebody to come to that conclusion, to be honest with you. I think that somebody could change their positions after an election, but she's been elected to a full term once now. I don't know why she wouldn't change that in 2023 if she's going to change it in 2027. It's one of those things that it's this constant push and pull with the legislature, and this governor just has shown no interest in raising those taxes, and I don't see that changing.
0: Absolutely, Dan. But I do think that the introduction of the mayor of New York City and just his political popularity has potentially changed that future outcome, right? We don't know what his influence is yet, or we don't know the extent of his influence yet, I should say. The governor and the mayor have had a overall pretty cordial relationship, at least publicly.
1: Oh, I would say more than cordial. I would say they've embraced each other to the sense that if he can be beneficial to her or she can be beneficial to him, they have found ways to lean into the partnership and have avoided those areas of difference. For example, on taxing the rich, there was a big rally in Albany. People expected the mayor, who's been pushing this, to come up to Albany. He did not. And I think that was a conscious decision that was reflective of him trying to have that strong relationship with the governor, which netted him lots of money for New York City's budget hole. It netted them lots of money for your child care, money for pre-K and now 2K. And it also got them what you talked about with the pied-à-terre tax. So I think that they are people who worked really closely together in this last year. But what that looks like after the elections, I think that is a big question, whether he feels some freedom to pressure her a little bit more now that she's likely secured another 4 years in office.
0: Right. I mean, he might not feel the same pressure to pull his punches at that point, and he might say, look, the gloves are off, to use all of the metaphors, and, you know, maybe be more publicly antagonistic towards the governor. And I do think that might have the potential to change her thinking on it, maybe not privately, but at least publicly.
3: Yeah, I think you could look at it from the opposite direction, too. If she wins re-election and, you know, she has 4 more years in office, does she come out a little bit stronger and say, mm-hmm, I do not agree with the mayor. I am not going to, go along with his priorities. But I think you're right that I think she has consciously built this relationship that, at least publicly and I think privately too, appears positive and is a working relationship that she wants to benefit the city of New York. Obviously, he does too as mayor. I think that she really is earnest when she says she doesn't want to go back to those days of governors and mayors.
1: Sure. At each other's throats.
3: Yeah, I
1: sniping at each other.
3: Something less TV appropriate to say.
1: Undermining each other. I mean, the Bill de Blasio Cuomo thing is emblematic of an unhealthy relationship.
3: Oh my God,
1: frenemies at best.
3: Right. Yeah,
1: yeah. And I think you make a good point though about what the elections mean for that 2027 dynamic. If the governor beats her GOP challenger Bruce Blakeman, the Nassau County executive, with 55% of the vote, I think she comes into this session a lot differently than if she gets 60% of the vote or even higher, which I think would embolden her to say, I have this mandate and voters are supportive of the way I approach budgeting, policy issues, and maybe Zohra Mamdani, depending on how he does in winning through some of his surrogates in November, maybe comes in a little more skittish. I don't know. It definitely is one of those unpredictable questions that we can revisit in December as we build up for the next budget. But I want to come back to another item in the budget, which is the rollback of the CLCPA, the Climate Leadership and Community Protection Act, which in addition to those delays for rules and regulations, there was also a new accounting for methane emissions that is going to impact how aggressive the state needs to be in its climate goals. This seemed like it was part of a larger trend that we've seen for basically a year now, where this governor has looked for ways to essentially undermine New York's climate goals. And we've seen that with the delays in the All-Electric Buildings Act, which is supposed to take effect this year. We saw that with, some might say, the seeker rules and regulations. And then in the budget, there was also a delay on zero emission school buses, which was supposed to be taking effect in 2027. Let's push that, I think, 5 years down the road. I mean, is it fair to say this was a tough session for the environment, or would either of you guys hold up some major victories and say, no, the environment had some wins too. We're still green in New York.
3: I couldn't think of a win, to be honest with you.
1: It's stuff around the margins, though.
0: Solar build out.
3: Solar build out, you know, Juan equipment rebate checks.
1: And you were mentioning before we started talking the PFAS in water, not necessarily the most aggressive bill they were looking for, but something, I guess, to hold your hat on.
3: Yeah. I mean, it's interesting. If you look at the state's energy plan, the new soft mandate that the state has established in the budget is a 60% reduction in emissions by 2040. If you look at the state's energy plan, we are essentially on track to meet that target right now. If the state takes additional action, which is really not defined very well in the energy plan. It basically means if we continue to build out solar, if wind starts to come online, we can pretty feasibly meet that target. It's one of those things that the governor has really, like, this is political mastery, if you will, in the sense that she has taken her projections from her agencies and said, let me craft the law to align what I know that we can do right now. And I think that's a reflection of what she said over the past couple of years at what has impacted the Climate Act mandates, supply chain issues, a hostile federal government. So I think she's going with the assumption that she may not have a rosier picture in terms of climate over the next 14 or so years, and she wants to be prepared for that possibility. I don't know if she'll be in office by 2040. Nobody knows that. But I think that she's setting herself up for success.
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5: During midday trading, the Dow Jones Industrial Average is up 33 points to 51,747. The Standard & Poor's 500 Index is down 82 points to 7,389. And the NASDAQ composite is down 530 points to 25,636. The breadth of the market is negative, with 7 decliners for every 6 advancing issues. The yield on the 10-year Treasury bond is down to 4.48%. Some of the most active stocks on the big board include Tesla, down $22.90 at $382.48, Corning, down $21.34 at $188.68, and Charter Communications, up $5.85 at $131.39. In the overseas markets last night, London's FTSE 100 closed 0.1% lower. In Hong Kong, the Hang Seng fell 1.8%. From Morgan Stanley Wealth Management in Latham, New York, this is Graham Irish, financial advisor, reporting for WAMC.
2: And now for today's commentator, Blair Horner.
6: Everywhere you look, there's a growing concern over the threats posed by AI data centers. We've relied on data centers for years, but the burgeoning construction of new, more massive ones has hit a nerve in an increasingly cost-conscious America. Until recently, when we were asked where our stored electronic information went, we were told the cloud. Of course, there is no information cloud. Our data is stored in computers that are housed all over the country, indeed sometimes the world. The number of computers to store our data, process online transactions, and handle our internet information requests and computations is mind-boggling. With the rise of the use of AI, so-called artificial intelligence, the projected demand for computer space and capabilities is mushrooming and accelerating. With that demand comes the need for more and more access to computers. Computers that are stored in massive buildings and now being built all across the nation at an increasing speed. These computer buildings are known as data centers, and their thirst for energy and often water for cooling is virtually insatiable. The construction and use of these data centers is driving a rise in utility rates all across the nation, and New York is not immune. Beyond those costs, these massive data centers can be energy hogs. According to New York regulators, the electricity demand of proposed data center projects total more than 11,000 megawatts, equivalent to about 1.5 times the demand of all New York households combined. During the past legislative session, lawmakers took a step toward slowing down the data center construction race to allow time to formulate policies to ensure that the public is protected. The legislation, known as the Responsible Data Center Development Act, places a 1-year moratorium on data center development while reasonable safeguards are created. The ball will soon be in Governor Hochul's court. It is the governor who will decide if this legislative pause button gets pushed. From the public's perspective, it makes perfect sense to take a breath before embarking headlong into a data center's construction boom. If the bill is enacted, New York policymakers will have 1 year to put adequate safeguarding in place. And those safeguards should include 5 things. 1, insulate the public from getting stuck with the bill if the data center flops or falls short. New Yorkers should not be left holding the bag if data center projects go belly up or greatly underperform. 2, make data center permits and contracts available to the public without secrecy. One national review of data centers found that required permitting for data centers was shielded from public disclosures. New York has such exemptions in its open public records law that could be used to keep these contracts secret. They must not be. 3, there must be regular ongoing monitoring and public reporting of water use as well as noise impacts. 4, ensure that not one residential utility ratepayer dollar should be, directly or indirectly, used to subsidize data centers. Data centers are expected to need a fantastic amount of electricity. They must not be driving up utility rates for New Yorkers. And 5, not one electron from the existing grid should be used to power data centers. Another way to jack up utility rates to subsidize data centers is by diverting current electricity in the grid to power data centers. Then ratepayers are on the hook to come up with new energy capacity. Of course, none of these protections can take place without the governor's approval of the Responsible Data Center Development Act. New Yorkers have heard a lot about the need to tackle skyrocketing utility rates. This legislation does something about it.
2: 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He's also a trustee of WAMC. The views expressed by WAMC's commentators are solely those of the authors. They do not necessarily reflect the views of the station or its management. 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I'm Lucas Willard. 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
1: It's the TED Radio Hour from NPR. I'm Manoush Zomorodi. On the show today, the psychology of winning. And we were just talking to sports journalist Kate Fagan about why women's sports have struggled to get equal footing. Kate says to understand what the problem is, we need to go back to basics and why people love watching sports to begin with.
2: You know, the billions of dollars that are poured into it, we've gotten so far away from understanding what actually drives our investment in it. If you strip that all away,

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1: Good afternoon. The time is 2 o'clock. Welcome to Vox Pop for this Tuesday, June 23rd. I'm Ray Graff. Summer is officially here. The Super El Nino looms. With the change of summer, change of season, it's always fun to welcome a meteorologist so we can complain about the past season, take a look ahead at the next one. Today we welcome meteorologist Ryan Finn of Spectrum News One. Ryan is a Troy native, a SUNY Albany grad. After 5 years in Syracuse, he returned to his hometown to work as a full-time meteorologist with the Spectrum News One Capital Region team. Got a question about weather patterns, El Nino or whatever? 800-348-2551 is the number. 1-800-348-2551. 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
2: Live from NPR News in Washington, I'm Kristen Wright. President Trump is in the swing state of Pennsylvania today. He's visiting a Mack truck facility near Allentown to talk about the economy. NPR's Franco Ordonez reports the president is under scrutiny by supporters from his own party ahead of the midterm elections in November.
3: It's not just Democrats who are concerned about the economy under Trump. Republicans are as well. I mean, 22% of Republicans say they disapprove of Trump's handling of the economy. That's a really big number for a president who has long had an iron grip on Republican support. I mean, Republican elected officials, lawmakers have been clamoring for Trump to zero in on the economy for months now, especially with the midterms approaching. They've been doing this over and over again, but the Trump administration continues to talk about these issues and foreign policy. I think the real question now is whether it's going to be soon enough for Trump to make a difference.
2: NPR's Franco Ordonez reporting. Today is the 10th anniversary of the Brexit vote, when Britons decided to exit the European Union. Polls show up to two-thirds regret that. It ended up shrinking the British economy and contributing to a revolving door of prime ministers. NPR's Lauren Freyer reports from London.
4: The now caretaker prime minister, Keir Starmer, has convened his cabinet a day after resigning as leader of the ruling centre-left Labour Party. Nominations open July 9th for his replacement, who would become, without an election, the country's seventh prime minister in just 10 years. The front-runner is Andy Burnham, the former mayor of Manchester, England. If he runs uncontested, he could take office as soon as the third week in July. But some Labour lawmakers say the process is strengthened by competition and debate, and two other Labour figures, a former armed services minister and Starmer's chief secretary, are said to be mulling a run. Lauren Freyer, NPR News, London.
2: A federal judge has found that a data tool the Trump administration created is unlawful. It's been used to verify voter eligibility by aggregating Americans' personal information. NPR's Jude Joffe Block reports.
5: Last spring, the Trump administration overhauled a Department of Homeland Security data system known as SAVE, linking it to Social Security data to create a citizenship lookup tool. The Trump administration has promoted SAVE as a way to verify voters' eligibility, but SAVE has erroneously flagged eligible Americans as potential non-citizens. Now, a federal judge has ruled the changes to SAVE violated federal laws, and the tool in its current form can no longer be used. The decision was celebrated by voting rights and privacy advocates. A Department of Justice statement says it will continue to aggressively defend the president's immigration enforcement agenda and DHS's use of SAVE. Jude Joffe Block, NPR News.
2: This is NPR.
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8: This is a WAMC regional news update. I'm Mariam Ahmed. Top New York leaders have sued the Trump administration to defend new state laws focused on the conduct of law enforcement. This session, New York passed legislation prohibiting members of law enforcement from concealing their identity with masks while in public and requiring them to display clear identification. This legislation, set to take effect Friday, comes as masked federal immigration officers have dispersed across the country, often prompting community backlash. Another recently signed bill prohibits local governments and law enforcement from entering into agreements with federal immigration enforcement and from detaining people for federal immigration violations. The federal administration has sued the state in response. Governor Kathy Hochul and Attorney General Letitia James are now asking a federal court to uphold the legislation. The Massachusetts Supreme Judicial Court has issued a ruling that a question about rent control will be barred from the November ballot. WAMC's Josh Landes has more.
9: After a decision released Tuesday, voters will no longer be able to decide on whether to repeal a decades-old ban on rent control in the Commonwealth. Attorney General Andrea Campbell, who certified the question for the ballot, said on GBH Tuesday she was surprised by the SJC's decision.
10: We said to the court at the time the initiative exempts a number of types of housing, including nonprofit housing, and the exemption for religious uses was a minor one within the broader petition. The court disagreed and said that even a minor reference to religion is not appropriate for a ballot initiative.
9: Supporters of the rent control campaign said the ruling was a massive disappointment, but that their fight to rein in housing costs would continue. Opponents of the effort found support from landlord interests and the real estate industry. Josh Landes, WAMC News.
8: As voters head out to cast ballots in today's primaries, Albany County residents are being reminded to check changes to their polling place after dozens of sites were dropped this year. The county has 73 active poll sites this year, down from 108 poll sites during the last general election. That's according to Albany County Democratic Election Commissioner Allison Lane.
11: This was really about the lower turnout, but the changes that were made so that they can very easily go to another poll site.
8: Lane says eligible voters were notified of the change via mail 3 weeks ago. The changes were made with permission from the State Board of Elections and the Attorney General's office. County residents are encouraged to double-check their poll sites on the county website. Polls are open until 9 p.m. tonight. On Wall Street, at last check, the Dow Jones is up 67 points to 51,780. The S&P 500 is down 85 points to 7,387. And the NASDAQ is down 463 points to 25,700. In the forecast today, cloudy, highs in the mid-70s. Mostly cloudy tonight with showers, lows in the upper 50s. And sunny tomorrow, highs in the upper 70s. At last report, in Kent, Connecticut, it is cloudy, 68 degrees. In North Adams, Massachusetts, cloudy, 70. In Bennington, Vermont, cloudy, 70. And in Albany, cloudy, 73. For WAMC News, I'm Mariam Ahmed.
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1: Hello again. Welcome back to Vox Pop, WAMC's live afternoon call-in talk show. I'm Ray Graff. We welcome back Spectrum News 1 meteorologist Ryan Finn today Ryan is a SUNY Albany grad, a proud native of Troy. He is a full-time meteorologist with the Spectrum News 1 Capital Region team. 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The number to call here if you have a weather question for Ryan Finn is 800-348-2551. 1-800-348-2551. 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Ryan Finn, welcome back. How are you?
12: Good to be back. Doing very well. How about you?
1: Oh, I'm doing all right. It's a little warmer than I like, but it's okay. I'm not going to complain too much yet. Let's do a post-mortem on spring. Where were we? To me, it felt like we had that really hot period for a week or about a week, and then it was fairly cool, kind of a real spring. What do the numbers say?
12: You know, we were almost right about where we should be in terms of rainfall. Almost to the T.
1: Really?
12: Maybe a little bit below average, down into the lower Hudson Valley, which has been the case into the month of June. Temperature-wise, we're actually a little bit warmer than average. You mentioned that warm spell that we had
1: for
12: a good
1: hot
12: week. Not only during the day, but also at night, we had a string of days, both during the day and at night, that kind of helped us out in that department. But
1: yeah,
12: it seemed like that when everyone was off on the weekend and we wanted it to be warm, it wasn't. Or we wanted it to be dry, it wasn't. Especially in the month of April and into the first half of May.
1: Why do you think that is? This is our perception, but it's one of those things where you're finding evidence to back up your ideas. But I feel the same way. Every weekend, oh, the weather stinks. Why does it happen only on Saturday and Sundays?
12: You know, I have low expectations when it comes to spring weather. I think that a lot of people have this false idea of spring, that, you know, it's mostly warm and the flowers come up and the sun is shining. But, you know, it's usually pretty wet and we can still get snow in spring and it's a little bit chilly. And I tell everybody, once we get beyond Memorial Day, then we're into, you know, the sweet spot of the best weather that this area has to offer.
1: The number here, if you have a weather question for Spectrum News 1 meteorologist Ryan Finn, is 800-348-2551. 1-800-348-2551. We had quite a bit of rain in the Capital Region overnight. And you and I were talking about it before the show started. And you said, down Poughkeepsie way, they really needed that rain. It's interesting to me that, I mean, Poughkeepsie's not that far from Albany.
12: Right.
1: Now, the differences in the amounts of rainfall and the microclimates, it kind of blows my mind.
12: Yeah, the lower Hudson Valley, Poughkeepsie, Middletown, down toward New York City, and you get over into New England, parts of Connecticut, parts of Massachusetts, moderate to even severe drought conditions.
1: Yeah.
12: We've had a couple of storms that have sort of hit the Capital Region, parts of the North Country a little bit harder. And over the past couple of months, there's just been thunderstorm activity that's been a bit more widespread further upstate compared to the lower Hudson Valley, and that's kind of the reason of the precipitation gap there. But a lot of spots in the lower Hudson Valley saw over an inch of rain over the past 30 hours or so. So I think that's going to help out with the drought situation. And we've got more rain in the forecast.
1: Oh, Brian, might as well lay it on me. What do we got coming?
12: Well, it's more spotty stuff. It's not that all day, all night soaking rain. You know, it eventually dried out today in Albany,
1: yeah,
12: but it's still raining. You know, down Orange County way, Ulster, Dutchess County, still raining down there. So what we see, tomorrow's nice everywhere, but Thursday and Friday, some spotty stuff. But I'm optimistic that this is going to be a dry, pleasantly warm weekend.
1: Okay, so that's wonderful news, yeah. Ryan Finn, Spectrum News 1 meteorologist. But how far out, and you could tell me because no one's listening, how far out do you feel comfortable? How many days do you feel, okay, I got this?
12: Usually I feel pretty good 3-4 days out. And then after that, I tell people sometimes that it's fantasy land or subject to change. If the weather looks bad, you know, day 6, day 7, I say we're still a ways out. We have a lot of time for things to change and hopefully improve. That's a line I like to use.
1: Well, you know, casino goers, we'll call that a crapshoot.
12: Yes.
1: The number here is 800-348-2551. This crossed the news wire, maybe 2 weeks ago, maybe a little less than that, from the AP. El Nino, nature's chaotic climate agent, has formed in a warmed-up Pacific Ocean and is expected to grow to historic strength. Meteorologists forecast it could exceed a record El Nino that began in 1997. NOAA says there's a 63% chance that El Nino will get so intense this late fall and early winter that it would rank among the largest El Nino events in the historical record going back to 1950. First of all, what is El Nino?
12: El Nino is a measure of the water temperature in the equatorial Pacific. And it's something that's tracked every single month of the year. And as you were reading before, in the story saying forecasters are expecting it to be potentially historical, potentially as strong as the 97 El Nino, on track to be that way just based off of the ocean temperature right now.
1: I don't even know if you were born in 1997. But
12: I'm older than that.
1: Really?
12: Come on.
1: Do you have any ideas or any recollections of how bad the weather was? I mean, El Nino, it's funny.
12: Yeah.
1: And I'll ask you why they measure it in the Pacific when we're over here near the Atlantic. But just a minute. They always say, well, it could cause this, this, and that.
12: Mm-hmm.
1: And it sometimes doesn't. What is going on with El Nino, and what can we expect?
12: You know, that's a good question. And especially when it comes to our weather, what you just said, when El Nino happens, or La Nina, the opposite,
1: right?
12: There are expectations for certain things to happen just based off of past events.
1: Right.
12: And I would say the majority of the time, those expectations end up being true somewhat. When it comes to us, I'm going to use a good example.
1: All
12: because
1: right.
12: In El Nino, when we have an El Nino, we always think about what's going to happen in the winter here in the Northeast.
1: Yeah.
12: When we have an El Nino in the Northeast in past history, it's typically warmer than average, but also wetter than average.
1: Uh-huh.
12: So if you're not a snow person, this could mean good news for you. Okay. Now, what El Nino tends to do here in the Northeast is it will change the track of our storms for the winter months, at least the majority of the time. And what that will do, it'll bring bigger storms up the East Coast, nor'easters. But the majority of the time, we will have warm air in place. So it will come down a lot of the time in the form of rain.
1: And really, we're looking at effects in late fall and winter. This is not a summer manifestation?
12: Well, not in terms of extreme weather for us going forward into July and August and September. No. In terms, if we're going to talk about summer and fall, in terms of tropical meteorology, it has an impact on the hurricane season, which does sometimes affect us here in the Northeast. Before I get into that, I just want to finish my thought about the winter and how it might have an effect on
1: us.
12: It changes the track of storms over the winter season, where we get big storms coming up the East Coast, but a lot of the time, it's warm, so we get rain. Now, if we were to get a piece of cold air to come down from Canada and we had the cold air in place, it's entirely possible that we get a really big snowstorm, maybe one of them, and that's kind of it for the winter. That's the potential that El Nino has to bring to the Northeast.
1: So going back to the question, why are we looking at something that happens in the equatorial Pacific? Is there not an analogous water situation in the equatorial Atlantic region?
12: Oh, yeah, there is. But, I mean, the water temperature in the equatorial Pacific and also in the Atlantic and other parts of the world, they all have an impact on what we call teleconnections across the globe weather-wise. It all will change a little something. In terms of, I'm going to go back to what you said earlier about weather going through the summer and into the fall. A lot of people, especially along the East Coast, down along the Gulf Coast, have their eyes on hurricane season during that time. peak hurricane season is September and October. When we have a strong El Nino, it tends to tamper down Atlantic hurricane activity.
1: Why? Wind shear?
12: We get a lot of wind shear, which tends to kind of weaken and break up waves coming off of Africa and also sometimes coming out of the Caribbean. Not to say that we won't have a hurricane in the Atlantic or in the Gulf of Mexico, but when we have an El Nino, numbers are usually down, which is a good thing.
1: Our number here is 800-348-2551. Our guest today, Ryan Finn, meteorologist with Spectrum News One, and we'll be back.
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1: Mike Benedict, 1, 2, 3, go here on Vox Pop. 800-348-2551 is the number. Ryan Finn is our guest from Spectrum News One. How are things over at the shop?
12: Going good.
1: Yeah?
12: No complaints.
1: Now, you guys cover, we were talking about this before the show started, you cover this region ostensibly, but, you know, Spectrum goes out to Buffalo, goes way out into Massachusetts. It's a large region to cover.
12: Yep.
1: Isn't that always a problem when you're making a forecast? Because you're going to be wrong sometime.
12: Yeah, I mean, it's definitely challenging just because of the different terrain that the entire state has. You know, you have to take into account what Lake Erie and Lake Ontario are going to do and what kind of impact they're going to have on our weather, especially in the wintertime. Same goes with the Adirondacks, the Catskills, the Berkshires, the Green Mountains of Vermont. And, you know, when you cover such a large area, there's not you have a lot of busy days. You know, last week was a busy day from 9 o'clock in the morning. I believe it was Thursday. Thursday morning, 9 o'clock in the morning, 9:30, we had tornado warnings out in Buffalo.
1: Yeah.
12: And it was just bananas through the entire day. It went, you know, severe weather all the way across the state. I was covering it in Albany, you know, 7, 8 o'clock at night, and it started at 9 o'clock in the morning out in Buffalo.
1: Did tornadoes touch down out west?
12: Two. Yeah. One touchdown around Cortland and one touchdown on the west side of Seneca Lake. If you've ever been out there in wine country, wine touring,
1: yeah,
12: maybe 15 minutes north of Watkins Glen, a tornado actually touched down and went through a vineyard and ripped up some of the posts that grapevines are on.
1: Yikes.
12: I believe that was maybe like number 6 and number 7 of the year for tornadoes for the state.
1: So conventional wisdom, and, you know, we all talk about the weather. It's the number one topic. You know, anybody, anywhere, the way I see it, you see weather out west, out central New York, and I know an hour or two, three, it's going to be here in the Albany area. True or not true?
12: Sometimes. Sometimes true. You know, there's things that depends on the time of day. The sun going down has a habit of killing things. Sometimes the terrain will kill things. The Adirondacks might weaken something, or the Catskills might weaken something. So sometimes it's, I would say more times than not, it's true.
1: Ryan Finn is our guest today, meteorologist with Spectrum News One. The number is 800-348-2551. You want to do some calls here, Ryan? You ready?
12: Sure.
1: All right, let's go. Frank is in Andover, Connecticut. Frank, you're on. Hi, Frank. Hello, Frank. All right, we'll give Frank another second. He's probably listening on the radio, and he's got his phone muted. Oh, well, I'll be darned. Frank, are you there?
13: He's not... Hey, how are you?
1: Oh, good. Welcome.
12: There he is.
13: I was only gonna... I'm here. I had a little pause in the cell there.
1: Go ahead.
13: Well, I was talking about basically I used to be a weatherman in the United States Navy.
12: Nice.
13: That's about 100 years. About 100 years ago. But I was on the John F. Kennedy. I think you heard of that guy, right?
12: Oh yeah.
13: The ship.
12: Yep.
13: We used to talk, and I know this admiral. This is years ago. Do sunspots affect the weather? They do, don't they?
12: Oh yeah, they definitely
1: sure they do.
12: Yeah, they definitely affect the weather. We were talking during commercial break just in terms of sunspots and maybe their effect on El Nino. And when there's solar maximums, when there's sunspots, there actually tends to be less occurrences of El Nino, which is a little bit
1: counterintuitive
12: yeah. to what we've been experiencing over the past year to 18 months, I would say here.
1: So we can then infer that when there are high sunspots, I always thought there was more heat, and therefore El Nino should have been bigger or stronger, but you're saying that's not the case.
12: That's just the research that I read about when we were in break, but yeah.
1: Frank, what do you know about this? I know about the Maunder minimum in the 1600s where there were no sunspots and we had a minimum, we had a mini ice age.
13: Right. The famous, was it 1856?
1: Way back when.
13: There wasn't, but that was because of a volcano.
12: Yeah, that was a volcano.
1: Well, the Maunder minimum, I think, goes back to the 1600s, and there were a number of years with no sunspots, and there was, who knows why, but a mini ice age, in Europe, is like the Thames froze over and things like that. What do you know from all your time at sea, Frank?
13: Well, I don't want to get into that. Obviously, it's declassified now, so I can talk about it. It's only been 50 years. But, the big thing was sunspots. And not so much sunspots, but we dealt with ocean bottoms. You know, and ocean bottoms, oddly enough, they used to be top secret because this country would not know what the ocean bottom is in this particular area. It's just the way it is. But getting back to sunspots, do you believe in the hypotheses, I should say, of that eventually sunspots will fry the satellites? I've heard that. There's a couple of people I talked to in California. If that happens, Where does our world go? If we lose all the satellites, we lose power, we lose gas, we lose everything.
1: Interesting. I mean, it's another show, but they're trying to harden a lot of this stuff against electromagnetic pulse and all this other stuff. Frank, you got to call again on a lot of shows. I think you know a lot of stuff. Thanks for calling. Any more comments on that one, Ryan?
10: No.
1: Frank knows a few things, I think. Okay, we'll have Frank on again. 800-348-2551 is the telephone number. Ryan Finn is here. It's weather today and ocean bottoms and whatever else you got. Jeff is in Amsterdam. Jeff, you're on.
14: Yeah, hi. I imagine that the recent weather over the last couple of weeks is going to make a lie out of this, but over the past 5 years or so, we've had all these periods of, 3, 4, 5 week droughts, and it's making agriculture very difficult for us up here. I was comforted 10 years ago when I read the research on climate change that the Northeast would have plenty of water, but now it's seeming to me that it stays up in the clouds and doesn't come down as frequently as it used to. And I'm curious as to Ryan's comments on whether that is going to be a feature or whether it's going to be as variable as we've had now this year.
1: Now, before you answer, Ryan, you said that our water around the capital region, Amsterdam's a little further west, is almost on target for average, right?
12: Yeah, at least for the past season, for spring, and up until this point, June. I'm going off of, some of the more accurate National Weather Service observation sites that, unfortunately are right up and down the Hudson Valley, Glens Falls, Albany, and Poughkeepsie. In terms of, just what you said before about climate change and, maybe it not raining as much as you may have thought it had, might have thought it would over the past 10 years.
1: Yeah.
12: You have to remember that when we talk about climate change and we talk about global warming, that it's not always just it's going to rain or snow more or be way warmer than it's supposed to, you can have big swings in either direction.
1: Right.
12: When we talk about climate change and that. I would say right now, Jeff, in terms of drought conditions right now, even before it rained yesterday and last night, in decent shape, at least so far this year.
1: Yeah.
12: In terms of rainfall and precipitation overall.
1: Okay. Jeff, you want to follow up?
13: Well, I just, you say that, you know, a 3-week drought, if you planted seeds right before that started, crop, it may not exist.
1: Yeah, we talked about that on the gardening show last time.
13: I understand the variability.
12: Yeah,
13: I understand the variability, but maybe it's a follow-on question. But what is it that causes a cloud to finally release water? I mean, you know, there's a lot of water in the air, but it, like I said, it doesn't seem to always come down when you might think it would. We used to get rain, you know, once a week or so.
1: I love that question.
13: Now we have these periods. Yeah.
1: So is it a function of the temperature that the clouds release the rain or whatever?
12: Function of a temperature. Sometimes you need a trigger for it to be released. I mean, you can have a super hot, humid day and have a ton of moisture in the atmosphere, but nothing to let it all out.
1: Hmm.
12: You know, Jeff, I wasn't thinking as a farmer when you answered that, when you asked that question, and now I thought about it. I'm friends with somebody who is a bean farmer up in Washington County, and also somebody who in past years has tried to grow barley and has had a problem not just with seeds washing away, but also especially when it comes to barley, mold, just because of frequent rain events at bad times. So I understand where you're coming from a little bit better now.
1: Jeff, thanks a lot. Do they do cloud seeding at all?
12: I don't know anyone that does it here locally. I know it's something that has been continues to be experimented with, especially in the plains and in the deep south.
1: Yeah.
12: With hit and miss type of success. But there are, you know, companies that are trying to do it with, again, varied success. I don't know of anyone or any company that's tried to do it in upstate New York or, you know, where everyone's listening from right now, Massachusetts, Connecticut,
1: Vermont,
12: New Jersey, Vermont. So.
1: Okay, the number here is 800-348-2551. It's weather today with Spectrum News 1 meteorologist Ryan Finn. And let's go to Sheffield, Massachusetts. Larry, you're on.
15: Yes, thank you. I want to revise my question first, and that is, do you know if there's any research being done to use explosive drones, multiple drones, into a tornado to just disrupt it, not to do anything else, but just to try to, so it's not so disruptive.
1: Wow.
15: So it's just not so damaging. Anybody doing work on that, Oklahoma State or anybody like that?
1: Holy moly, man.
12: I don't know. I mean, have you seen the latest Twisters movie that they
15: there's a lot of them. They're all.
12: They tried doing something like that in Twisters, the movie, which came out a couple summers ago. They tried flying something into a tornado with a chemical compound to kind of diffuse it.
1: Yeah, it didn't work.
12: It worked in the movie, and I actually read an article about if it was actually feasible to do. And they said, you know, it's feasible, not the way that they did it in the movie. You would like need to do it on a much larger scale, but it's kind of possible, although very unlikely and very hard to do. To answer your question, I don't know anyone that is using drones to fly into a tornado with anything attached to them to disrupt them or to maybe weaken them. The only thing I've ever seen people use drones for is, you know, for aerial footage around them or to maybe drop observation instruments into them. They use drones a lot after a tornado is over or maybe even behind a tornado just to search damage and to see, you know, if there's anyone hurt.
1: But I got to know, Larry, how did you come up with this one?
15: It's just middle of the night, boom, boom, just like that.
1: I mean, there's so much energy in a tornado, right?
15: Things like that.
1: I'm with you.
15: And you can't try to stop it. It's just the idea to make it less damaging, just to try to change it a little bit. With multiple explosive drones that are triggered by low pressure in the tornado. Maybe I'll contact Oklahoma State and see if they're doing it.
12: Watch, cool thing, Larry. Watch the movie Twisters with Glenn Powell. It came out in the summer of 2024. And they do something similar.
1: And Larry, what?
15: Another quick question, if
1: go
15: I
1: ahead.
15: May.
1: Yeah.
15: Is why are weather fronts always generally seem to be oriented northeast to southwest? And stuff moves up along the front. Why are they?
1: All right.
15: Because of the Appalachian Mountains or something?
12: You mean oriented from southwest to northeast?
15: Yeah, you see these fronts going around. They're northeast to southwest, and they move pretty much to the east.
12: Yeah.
15: But you draw a line, and it's a diagonal kind of across.
1: Oh, interesting.
12: Well, our jet stream in this hemisphere brings everything from west to east. And what you'll see sometimes is you'll get a storm system with a cold front attached to it and a warm front. And we'll have a storm to our north or just to the east of us, and it'll slow down or get stalled out. And you'll have a cold front that extends from New England down the east coast, and it'll be stuck. And then sometimes you might get a new storm that develops along it and will bring heavy rain or heavy snow or other things.
1: Larry, thanks for the call. But I think what Larry's driving at is topography's effect on your weather predictions. You have mountains, you have valleys, and how do you account for something like the Appalachian Mountains, for instance?
12: Oh, I mean, they do a bunch of different things. I mean, the Adirondacks, the Appalachians, the Greens. We, especially in the wintertime, sometimes you will get cold air that comes in from Canada, and it comes the mountain ranges, the Greens and the Adirondacks will almost act as a dam for the cold air to funnel in from, you know, up near Maine and up near Canada, come into northern New York, and it'll come right down the Hudson Valley.
1: So this is predictable, and
12: yes.
1: This is part of the modeling that you guys do?
12: It's predictable. Sometimes the models don't do a super good job at it.
1: Why?
12: They might throw a little hint that it can happen, and then you need to look a little deeper and see what are the winds going to look like.

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1: Parts of the state not too far away will be warm enough for just rain or any other kind of precipitation.
2: Since you went to school for this stuff, and I don't know how many years ago that was, but has science, has meteorological science improved as far as accounting for these things?
1: Oh, yes. 1,000,000%. I can't. I graduated from UAlbany in 2007. So 20 years.
2: Okay.
1: And, you know, it's funny. Like, I talk with other meteorologists around here and even people at the National Weather Service. I can't even imagine forecasting the weather pre-internet. Can't even imagine it.
2: Really?
1: No.
2: Well, I mean, you're still using some of the same tech. You put weather balloons up.
1: You do, but you're getting all your, you have to, all your maps are printed out. Back when I was in college, we had a legit map room where it was a giant wall and we had maybe 25 clipboards on the wall. And we would print out colored maps four times a day and change them. And, you know, to look for like a 6 hour period, you would flip through like a flip book. To see, instead of just scrolling with the mouse, to go 6 hours ahead, 12 hours ahead, 18 hours ahead. So I've said it to, like, Kayano before. I'm like, I can't even imagine, like, forecasting in 1990, pre-internet. It would be...
2: Go just, back to 1970 and watch some of the newscasts.
1: I couldn't imagine.
2: You spin a wheel and you say, okay, it'll be this, might be that.
1: You know?
2: The thing is, though, there are always these permutations, right? There are things that could happen. And this is one of the questions I always have about the modeling, all the different models that are out there. You have so many different things that could happen, and you have to nail the scenario that will happen.
1: Right.
2: When you took the courses in college, did you get graded based on the accuracy of your forecasts?
1: Not in college. They wanted you to, it was, you know how when you were in high school, sometimes you would take a math test and even though you got the answer wrong, but you had your work look good and they had the process right, but you didn't get the answer right?
2: No, I don't know that. I'm in radio.
1: I equated to that in terms of forecasting in college. Now, as a professional, you want to be as right as possible.
2: Right.
1: You know, it sounds bad, but it's almost like a game. Like, I want to be as right as possible all the time.
2: But yet, and I've talked about this with many meteorologists, you want to be right. And in that 3 day period, it's getting very good. I mean, you guys, the science is amazing.
1: Yep.
2: You get out a week and I know bosses in TV want those extra days.
1: Yeah.
2: But what good is it if it's 50-50 toward the end of that?
1: I don't think it's good because they want the extra days and the, you know, idea is we just want to give people an idea. And it's like, well, you gave them an idea, but then they didn't watch the news again for 4 days. And that's what stuck in their head and things have changed. And now you're wrong and now you're not trustworthy anymore.
2: Wow. Am I going to get you in trouble with your management?
1: No.
2: I apologize on Ryan's behalf. Let's take a break. 800-348-2551. 1-800-348-2551. It's weather. We'll be back.

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1: Vox Pop on WAMC. It's Ray Graff with you. Weather today with meteorologist Ryan Finn from Spectrum News One. Some wise guy in the newsroom said, why don't you ask Ryan what his favorite cloud is? All right, what's your favorite cloud?
2: Ooh, that's tough.

0: I would say probably a lenticular cloud.
1: Really? Oh, they're very good. The flying saucer clouds.
0: Yeah. See them hiking sometimes up in the Adirondacks or if you're a skier.
1: Well, tell me about those. They're formed near mountains, right? On the lee side of the mountain?
0: They form a lot right over the top of mountains.
1: And why?
0: It has to do with the air currents and humidity. They're sort of rare to see. They don't always form over mountains. You'll see them sometimes, not over the top of a mountain, but you're more likely to see them over the top of a mountain. I would say those and mematis clouds.
1: What's mematis?
0: You see those a lot after a bad severe weather event. They look like big cotton balls in the sky.
1: Those aren't cumulus?
0: Those do too, but I'll have to show you a picture.
1: All right. It doesn't work that well on radio.
0: I know.
1: All right, let's just go.
0: Google mematis clouds if you want to know what they look like. If you never heard it.
1: Frankly, I'm more of a cirrus man myself. I like those, wispy, icy. Yeah. Okay, let's go back to the phones. And we'll go to Albany. Jane, you're on.
2: Hi. Thanks so much for taking my call. I'm curious about some of the weather that happened last week. We had the big bad storms on Thursday.
0: Mm-hmm.
2: And then on Friday, there was this small cell that moved into the Bethlehem area. It was very fast. It was very like one giant gust of wind and blew a bunch of trees down. And there were no warnings and there was no discussion about what that little burst was, and I'm curious why that was so much worse than the tornado watched storm the day before and what the distinction was there.
0: Yeah, we had a couple calls about that, not from where you live over in Bethlehem, but it went through Skodak as well.
2: Yeah.
0: And knocked down a bunch of trees, and I was at work and it looked like just a downpour. I looked on the velocity tool on radar, and it looked like it had winds maybe 40, 50 miles per hour.
1: These were straight-line winds?
0: Yep. There was no severe thunderstorm warning on it. There was nothing really highlighting it. It just looked like a garden-variety downpour with some lightning. But, yeah, you're not the only person that experienced that. And, obviously, that was a worse storm for you on Friday than what had hit you in Bethlehem on Thursday, even though there was a lot of damage, more up in Saratoga County, Washington County from Thursday. But that one kind of got us off guard.
1: There were some big old trees down in Bethlehem, I'll tell you that.
0: Yeah.
1: Jane, you want to follow up?
2: Yeah, I'm just curious where, I was looking at the velocity as well, and it looked like up to 60 in the Bethlehem area, and I'm just curious how that... why would that one necessarily slip by and then the others would not?
0: I am not sure why that went unflagged by the National Weather Service, but probably should have been just based off of what happened. You know, sometimes it happens, you know, not just the, like, all the National Weather Services around the state. Sometimes things look a little worse or not as bad as they seem, and sometimes stuff just gets missed, you know?
1: Jane, thanks a lot for the call. It seems that the more info you put in these models, the more right they're going to be. But we can never put all data in. If we put all data in, could we get every prediction right?
0: No, I mean, you put more data in, and what they do is, like, you will tweak things by a little bit, and you'll have... We can look at a rendition of the European model that will spit out 40 different renditions with just little tweaks of every atmospheric condition. And, you know.
1: So when bad weather's coming and you look at the weather channel or whatever and you see the models, it's different colored lines. And so that's all the different possible permutations?
0: Oh, when you're talking about tropical storm track or whatever.
1: Right.
0: Those are all different hurricane models that have slightly different information put into them. And you'll see a lot of the time we call it a spaghetti plot. There'll be 20 of them.
1: Right.
0: And a lot of them are pretty close together, pretty in tune with one another. And then you'll have a few oddballs that might shoot out into the ocean, or if all of them are out in the ocean, you might have a couple that, you know, sail into the mid-Atlantic or whatever.
1: But what's the most? I know that the European model was sort of the gold standard for a time. What's the
0: still is?
1: Why is that?
0: I just think that they have put more resources and better research into it. You know,
1: than the U.S. of A.
0: Mm-hmm.
1: Sacrilege. 800-348-2551 is the number. Ryan Finn is our guest. It's weather today. And let's see. Well, let's go to Argyle. It's Merle. Hey, Merle, how are you?
3: I'm doing pretty good. This is my break time from cutting grass.
1: All right, buddy.
3: The question I have, you probably already got it. And the guy that wrote it down made it sound easier than I'm going to try to tell you. Air. All right, you do weather reports in the morning of area town, Rochester, Buffalo, Syracuse. I don't know Syracuse, but Rochester, and then parts in Massachusetts and stuff. Are these people that are doing these reports, are they meteorologists? Or are they just people like me that walk outside, read the outside?
1: So-called weather spotters. All right, that's a good question, bro.
0: Yes. So the majority of the spotters are like you. We definitely have meteorologists that will, especially during storm damage or snowstorms, meteorologists report into the National Weather Service all the time. But what they have is the National Weather Service has a network that's called Skywarn. And you
3: say
0: get
3: that again?
1: Skywarn.
0: It's called Skywarn.
3: Skywarn.
1: Right.
0: Okay. Yep.
3: I'm not catching that, but go ahead.
1: WARN, Skywarn.
0: Yep. And they teach a class.
3: Skywarn. Okay.
0: Yep. You have, if you have a weather station, they will teach a class and teach you how to report snow and how to measure snow correctly and how to correctly report and observe certain weather conditions so you can be a trained spotter for the National Weather Service.
3: Do they give you a good thermometer? I bought two of the identical outside weather temperature gauges.
1: Yeah.
3: And I put them up right next to each other because they were misleading me. And sure enough, they gave me two different temperatures.
1: You better buy a third one, you know? Go with the average.
3: No, I'm curious whether gives you a...
0: No, they don't give you anything.
1: No.
0: Is your one thermometer shading the other thermometer?
1: Oh, interesting.
0: Might be.
3: No.
1: All right.
3: No, they're both in the shade.
1: All right, Merle.
3: And one will be 5 degrees.
1: That's pretty bad.
0: You might need difference. To calibrate it. All right. I don't know.
1: All right.
3: Okay, I was just curious about that. So basically, it is people like me that just go outside and read the thermometer.
1: Well, that's part of it, though.
0: The majority of them, majority are just, you know, people that like the weather.
1: Merle, thank you very much for the call. All right, the number is 800-348-2551. How do you measure snow properly? You put a ruler in, right?
0: So properly, you have a flat board, and it's snowing, and you wait 3 hours, put your ruler in.
1: 3 hours after it stops?
0: No, not after it stops, after it starts. So say it starts 3 hours. Ruler in.
1: Yep.
0: Take your measurement. Wipe the board clean. Let it keep going again. If it snows for 3 more hours.
1: What if the board is on a tilt? What if the ground is on a tilt?
0: Well, you want it to be on flat. Now, if you don't have a snowboard, the best way to get the most accurate snow measurement is you want to take 3 different measurements in different parts of your yard, or not super far away, but, you know, within a 10-foot radius.
1: Maybe I should table this questioning for September or December.
0: I know
1: when
0: can't talk about
1: all
0: winter
1: stuff. Fair enough.
0: Now.
1: It's just about summer. Let's go to Peter in Warwick. Peter, you're on.
4: Hi. I wanted to remind the listeners that weather is really 3 dimensions. It's got an X, Y, and Z axis.
0: Very true.
4: But in reality, the stuff that we're looking at on TV, it's only got two dimensions. It's got X and Y. And so the meteorologists have a lot more information available to them, but they can't convey it using the technology that we currently have. So that's why we need people like Ryan.
0: Okay. I appreciate that. You know what? We don't show it very often, but we do have some three-dimensional graphics that we can show. Sometimes I'll break them out during thunderstorm coverage or severe storm coverage.
1: Now, what do you mean, though? I mean, as Peter said, you're watching on a two-dimensional screen. So what do you mean by a three-dimensional?
0: Just to show how tall thunderstorms are all the way up into the air to see maybe if they have hail in them and stuff. We have some three-dimensional graphics that are user-friendly to consume, we'll say.
1: All right, Peter, you want to follow up, sir?
4: No, folks, that's all. I really appreciate the work that you're doing. Keep up the good work, and thanks for the program, Ray.
1: You got it, man. Thanks
0: appreciate
1: for the call. 800-348-2551. It's Ryan Finn today from Spectrum News One, and that covers a large portion of our listening area. Depending on where you are, it might be on a different channel. I don't know. Are you on Channel 1 everywhere in the spectrum?
0: Everyone.
1: Yeah? Okay.
0: Every place. It's this weird trick that Spectrum has when you turn on your TV. It turns on to Spectrum News on Channel 1.
1: I've noticed that. John is in Falls Village. John, it's very noisy. Very noisy. Are you in an airplane? Hello, John.
5: Noisy?
1: Yeah. A lot of background.
5: I'm so sorry, I got my windows up. I'm driving down the road. I'm sorry.
1: All right, buddy, you're good now. Cool. You're good. What's going on?
5: Good. AI. AI is the big deal today with information, with questions, with knowledge, with whatever. So I'm asking, AI is fed trillions, who knows, more than trillions of pieces of information in regards to any subject. So is AI going to start to make it possible for us to absolutely understand what the weather is about to do? Or is weather so unpredictable we can't trust AI?
1: I love that question. What do you think? You're going to be out of a job soon, Ryan?
0: No, I don't. We talked about this the last time I was here. We have AI weather models. AI has been incorporated into weather models, and it's not super great right now. I like to use AI for historical data. It makes getting some of that a little bit quicker than having to search the old-fashioned way.
1: Yeah.
0: But it's only going to get better. But, you know, the atmosphere is a fluid thing, and it's very hard for us to predict. And I don't think that it's going to ever be perfect and have a 100% accuracy rate. It's ever changing. It's always changing, you know?
1: Yeah. John, thank you. Let's go to Nancy in Schenectady real quick here. Nancy, go ahead.
6: Hi.
1: Hi.
0: Hi.
6: I noticed when a thunderstorm is approaching, I live right in the city of Schenectady, and the storms often tend to approach from the west. And you may have noticed on the maps on the Mohawk River, kind of curves towards the north. It's coming from the west, and it curves towards the north, and then resumes going towards the east. But it does not go right through Schenectady. It turns north there. Well, it seems as though the thunderstorms that are approaching from the west tend to veer off to the north towards Saratoga County. I can stay out there doing my yard work, and the storm follows the river up in the direction towards Saratoga County. I'm just wondering if the effect of the Mohawk River is actually causing that to happen. Is it a large enough influence for the to affect the pathway of the storm?
1: Gotcha, Nancy.
0: Oh yeah, definitely. Definitely steers, not just showers and thunderstorms in the summertime, but more so with lake effect snow in the wintertime. You know, you'll hardly ever get lake effect snow in the city of Schenectady, but I live in the north.
6: That is true.
0: I live in the northern part of Schenectady, and I get whacked with lake effect snow all the time. I live right along the river, and it's, you know, it's almost like a funnel right down the valley.
1: Interesting.
0: Yep.
1: All right, Nancy.
6: Oh, that's interesting. I'll watch for that in the winter, too.
1: Well, thank you very much for the call. Very quickly, we only have about 30 seconds for Brenda in Amherst. Brenda, go ahead.
7: Hi there. Thanks for taking my call.
1: You
7: bet. Real quick, I remember about a year ago hearing under the Trump administration that there was some sort of contract being discontinued with sharing of weather data between a different, I don't know if it was a smaller stations. And so have you found, as I have, that the ability to predict these, track the weather, to forecast accurately, is down to like almost an hour before, and sometimes, as we're finding, with big weather events not happening at
1: only
7: all.
1: Only about 15 seconds here, Ryan. Go ahead.
0: I'm not sure about with the smaller stations, but I did notice a difference in model, how great the models were when we started launching less weather balloons last year.
1: Okay. Well, that's where we'll have to leave it. All right, Ryan Finn, when will you be on Spectrum News 1 next?
0: Well, technically, I'm on right now.
1: But you're
0: until
1: not.
0: Until about 4 p.m., the magic of television. But I will be back on television tomorrow evening starting at 4. And then again on Thursday and Friday.
1: Now, what's your website for that fine channel?
0: SpectrumLocalNews.com.
1: Hey, listen, man. So we'll see you in the fall. Have a great summer.
0: You too.
1: 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Thanks again to Ryan Finn of Spectrum News One for being here today. Thank you for listening. Thanks for the calls. Thanks for the emails. Thanks to Mike Bowen, our engineer. Owen O'Leary screened the calls. That's two in a row. Well done. Tomorrow, it's Pets and Vets. We'll see you at 2.
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9: The Book Show, a celebration of reading and writers. I'm Joe Donahue. Few contemporary writers capture silence, longing, and the emotional lives of their characters as precisely as Colm Tabin. Author of celebrated novels including Brooklyn, The Master, and The Magician. He has been shortlisted multiple times for the Booker Prize. His work often explores exile, family, and the quiet tensions beneath ordinary lives. His latest book, The News from Dublin, marks a return to short fiction, his first collection in more than a decade. The volume gathers 9 stories set across Ireland, Spain, the United States, and beyond, tracing lives shaped by distance, memory, and the pull of home. These are stories of emotional restraint and subtle revelation, a grieving mother carrying devastating news, and immigrants suspended between countries, families navigating loss and love and unspoken truths. It is always a great pleasure and an honor to speak with Colm Tabin, and we welcome him back to this week's Book Show. Thank you very much for being with us. What a delight to have you back on the program.
11: Thank you very much for having me on the show.
9: I love this collection. This is your third collection, my understanding. First, as I mentioned, in more than a decade. What does it take for you to start thinking about a collection of stories?
11: The stories are written one by one. So the first thing you do is you don't think about a collection of stories. You think, get this story finished. And sometimes the stories were published, I think 3 of them were published in the New Yorker. So it would be enough to say, I wrote the story, I finished it, and it was published. Most of the others were published in various other places over the years. The problem then is it came to agreeing that there would be a book. And there were 3 unwritten stories, meaning I'd written half of them, I had thought them up, I knew the way they would go, but I had done everything with them except write them. And that was good because it was now a deadline. So the deadline was last year, and so I had to get up early from January of last year to get those last 3 stories done for the book. They were the only 3 written with a book in mind, and it was a great discipline, you know, to get them done. One of them, a story called A Free Man, I noticed on the notebook that I had written the date and the place where I started it. And I started it in 2011 in Charles de Gaulle Airport. Now, what I was doing in Charles de Gaulle Airport, I have no clue. And why I would have written a story, started a story there. But I obviously had a notebook with me and I had a pen and something occurred to me and I began the story, but I didn't finish it until 2025.
9: It is the second story in the collection, I believe, and it's a lovely story. And I'm curious as to, is it that moment in the airport that you have the idea, you write it down and you always know that it's there and you go back to it when you have something of note to add, it sounds like.
11: Yes, the initial image was someone who's in the city of Barcelona who wants to get one of those bicycles, the city bikes, but tourists can't get them. You can't just get them with a credit card. You have to apply for one and they send the card to your home address. So I'm setting up the character. He doesn't know enough Spanish. He doesn't know how things work. But he's trying to do this. So that's the initial scene. In other words, instead of saying he was an outsider in Barcelona, he didn't know how things worked. That's not a story. That's not the beginning of a story. The beginning of the story is, you know, he went towards the bike rack and tried to read the small print, trying to translate the words to see how he would. But then I would refine that all the time, that opening, until it would be down to the business of having a credit card or a debit card that's where the letters are embossed. And you can see them better sometimes if you hold them towards the light. If you're in a shadowy room, they will come up easier if you turn them or twist them or veer them towards the light. And ends up being the opening image of a man in the corner of a shadowy room trying to see the numbers on a credit card so he can enter them onto his laptop so he can get a bike. So I'm down to the smallest thing. What is the image that best works to establish that this man is an outsider in the city?
9: A Free Man is set in Barcelona, and it is a most unusual story in the sense that it is about an Irish ex-prisoner who has committed crimes while as a teacher, and is unrepentant, even after serving his time.
11: Yes, I mean, if you look recently at the Epstein business, you realize that this business of repentance is a strange one. Hmm. And it's obviously what society would like someone who's been in prison to come out feeling repentance. It's very difficult to force repentance on somebody. I'm interested in that idea of what guilt looks like, how a prison sentence might not, in fact, you know, what? Like, in other words, there's always a what if. What if the person who was meant to feel something didn't feel it? What would that look like? And what happens in the story is only in 1 second does he give himself away, where he's talking to a friend, and the friend just raises the subject of, I mean, he abused young men. I mean, he abused students. This guy was in prison for a long time. And the guy just asks him. And instead of answering softly or evading the question, he just blurts it out. I was sorry I was caught, he says. And when I wrote that, I thought, because the opposite, you see, isn't dramatic. The opposite is to say, yes, I realized what my crime was. I was in a correctional institution. I felt that I benefited from my time there, and I came out a different person, and I feel nothing but sorrow. You see, that's not dramatic. It's a cliche. It's what we think somebody must feel or should feel. But actually, what if somebody didn't feel that? So you're going back into the very, in a way, roots of the 19th century novel, to Dostoevsky, to Albert Camus, to that idea of what crime is, what guilt is, and what somebody's dark feelings look like if they're put down on a page.
9: Also, his legal representation is telling him to plead guilty and not to say too much and to be careful when the victim impact statements are read. And this is all for the end game of what will happen when you eventually will get out of prison.
11: Yeah, I spent a lot of time in the 80s working on cases like this as a journalist. It was always puzzling when somebody who was pleading guilty, just why did they plead guilty? And what was the reasoning behind it? There was one very big case in Ireland. I couldn't understand it. And eventually I found the lawyer. I sat down with the lawyer. And he said, no, we're not thinking about the sentencing. We're thinking about the future, when there's a possibility of remission, when there's a possibility of him getting another year in or a year out in early release. People will look then at the plea and the probation officer's report. So those things are 20 years down the road, but they're important because it could give someone a year out a year earlier. I thought, what an interesting strategy for a lawyer to think that far ahead. And of course, for the perpetrator, for the guilty one, it seems an odd mixture of this a long time away.
9: Mm. Colm Tobin is our guest on this week's book show, and the new story collection is The News from Dublin. It's published by Scribner. The first story in the book is another powerful story. It's called The Journey to Galway. It's set during the First World War. And we read about a mother who is traveling by train to tell her daughter-in-law that her husband and the mother's son has died, and to tell about the impact of the war. It's an interesting way to do this because this character realizes that they're really the only one who can do this job.
11: A lot of it is taken from the diaries and journals and autobiographies of Lady Gregory. And this is the story of what happened when her son Robert, in 1918, coming to the end of the war, who was an airman for the British over Italy, and he gets shot down, and the telegram comes to his mother's house rather than his wife, because nobody is quite sure where his wife is. But his wife is in Galway, and Lady Gregory's job is to get up that day, realizing that there were two trains, and if she went now, she would be in Galway by the end of the day, and she would tell her daughter. So she's carrying with her the news. She's saying, in certain ways, he's not dead yet. They're living as though he's alive. But I have the piece of paper. I'm carrying death on this train, as I once carried life. This death is a particular literary significance because W.B. Yeats wrote two famous poems about it. An Irish Airman Foresees His Death, and the other poem, In Memory of Major Robert Gregory. But I'm following the shape of Lady Gregory's account of it. I'm just adding in immense quantity of slow, small detail just to build up the picture of it.
9: And that slow, small detail is what it seems, what I get from you over the years of talking to you, that you really enjoy, that is the fascinating part to you.
11: Well, if she has to get two trains, then that makes it more interesting, you know, because she has to wait in between the two trains. Who's going to approach her? Who's she going to see? Who is beside her? What's she going to do with the person beside her? Is she going to tell the woman beside her on the train, you know, where she's going? No, she isn't. She's going to keep that to herself. It's all to be private until, of course, it becomes public. So you're always working with the smallest thing to see if that detail could lead the reader to feel they're in the room, a sort of an immersion of the reader in the spaces or in the emotions. And the only way you can do that is by, you know, that idea of what would an outsider want in Barcelona? Well, maybe to get one of the city bikes. And then you get the detail of how do you apply for a city bike. So you're working all the time with the smallest detail.
9: The stories take place, I mentioned, many different places, but certainly there are stories that primarily are about Ireland, are rooted in Ireland and Ireland's past, but also Barcelona. Tell me a little bit about the Barcelona stories of how they eventually came to you.
11: In 1988 in Barcelona, I decided I should get a small apartment if I could. And so I looked at the ads in the paper, and eventually I went down to look at an apartment down near the sea in what's called La Barceloneta. And I was in a line to see the apartment. And these three women came behind me in the line. They had the same hairdos, which we would have called perms in Ireland in the 1960s. They had three old-fashioned hairdos. They were probably in their 60s. And they finished one another's sentences, and they couldn't stop talking. And they had spent their lives, most of their lives, living in Argentina, they said, but had decided finally to come back to Barcelona, where they were from. They were extraordinary because they looked like each other, and I couldn't understand why they had come back together. I knew nothing more about them. I went my way, they went theirs. I maybe spoke to them for 2 minutes. The story stayed with me as to who they were, where they came from, what they did, and what it all meant. And so at the very end of this book, The News from Dublin, there's a long story. It's about 100 pages long. It's called The Catalan Girls. It's from that 2 minutes. It goes into every single possible detail about how each of the three lived in Argentina and why they were coming back and where they went. Right, I mean, for example, one of them lives in a house outside Buenos Aires, and that's a house I lived in for a season in, I think, 1985. All those years later, was using that house. There's another house I visited, a house like it in Mexico. There's a village in the Pyrenees that I know. You know, various other things in the story that are rooms and spaces that I have known. But the story is imagined. I mean, it is invented. It's not, as I say, it's imagined. But it's imagined from a tiny little episode that was very memorable.
9: It is a novella-length story. And did you know right away that it was going to be longer than the others?
11: I did. You see, it's the pandemic. I wrote that in the pandemic, which means I had long days every day. I was in a house in Los Angeles in the suburbs. I could experiment with anything. I thought, well, this will be a good way of keeping me busy. I think the length of it partly has to do with the pandemic, and that I could try it and see where it would take me without feeling, you know, that I was wasting time or that I was, you know. I did know when I started that I should give it a lot of space. There were three characters. I should give them a lot of time, and that I didn't have to, I suppose, limit myself.
9: The story is told from the perspective of the youngest sister, which of course looks at sisterhood and the rivalry between siblings, as well as their poverty and becoming women.
11: Yeah, that the idea, of course, of three sisters is a very old one too, because we get it from Chekhov, we get it from King Lear. And so who's Cordelia? We get it from Cinderella. So there is an element of the youngest of the three being a sort of Cinderella figure. She's dreamier than the other two, who are very busy people in their own different ways. So the question of making each of them different from the other, living very different lives, and then coming together to go back to this house. So it's a sort of homecoming story. It's a Cinderella story. I wanted really to have the youngest one, although she's the one with least money, she's the one with least agency, to somehow or other win the battle in some way by going back to where she felt she belonged.
9: Which is obviously defiance, but also something that is ultimately going to keep her going.
11: Yeah, the three sisters look like each other, or at least the eldest and the youngest do. So the youngest realizes that if she was the age of the eldest, she would get an old age pension in Spain. So she thinks about this for a while and realizes that for a few years she's going to miss this pension because she's too young. So she just simply swaps the passport she gives her. As her sister is leaving to go back to Argentina, she takes her sister's passport. She's her sister. She's the right age to get the pension. So that, you know, they can move between each other. They can swap, decide which of them they are.
9: Coam Tobin is our guest on this week's book show, The Name of the Collection, The News from Dublin. Because you're dealing with these places and people who are moving around, obviously immigration becomes very much a part of this collection. And as we deal with this issue in the United States, I'm curious as to how conscious that was to, through your lens and through the lens of your characters, and even, if you will, an Irish lens.
11: There's one story in the book called Five Bridges. After the election of Donald Trump, but before the inauguration, this is the second time, this is late 24 going into early 25, and I had the story already in my notebook. It was an Irish guy who's living in the Bay Area, who is thinking of going home, but has a daughter by a woman he's never married, but he's become very fond of the daughter. He's become connected to her very deeply. She's about 11 or 12, and if he goes, he will never get back into America again. His name will flash anytime he wants to get into America again as someone who overstayed a tourist visa. Overstayed by 30 years, by the way. I mean, he's not an angel. He's been drinking a bit. He should have looked after this kid when she was a bit younger. But he's fine. You know, he's done a lot of good work in the Bay Area, meaning he's a plumber. He's fixed a lot of leaks in people's houses. And he sees, and I see more or less on the same day, that Trump means business this second time. And he's talking about really detaining people, sending ICE fiercely after people, demonizing people. He realizes when Trump is elected that this is serious. And he decides to go home. It's a big decision because he's going to lose his daughter. He's going to lose his life. He's going to have to rebuild his life. What I do then is 1,000 or 1,500 words in the middle of the story, which is the key part where they're walking up Muir Woods. It's his last real day in America. I write that on the exact day in which it occurs, meaning the Saturday before Trump's inauguration. I get up early that day and I work all day to get him and his daughter up for this hike into Muir Woods so they can bond further because he's leaving on Monday. I work all that day on the story. My aim is to get Paul out of America before the trouble begins. And so that when I'm watching Trump's inauguration, I at least have the satisfaction that I got my character out of America before he began to speak. It's a funny sort of superstition, sort of playing with time. I've never done it before. I've never been as sort of engaged with the story, matching it to a political moment. If you're Irish, which means is the sort of myth of origin of modern Ireland is that Irish people went everywhere they wanted to go when there was ever any trouble, from the famine onwards. Anytime there was a downturn, anytime there was a crisis, Irish people would go to England or Australia, or they would go to America, and America was open to them. And so many presidents, for example, from Ronald Reagan to Joe Biden were of Irish extraction, obviously right. The Kennedys. This business of demonizing immigrants, I mean, why not demonize bald people? Why not pick some other group? But it seemed to me absurd, since everywhere you go in America, and also since you don't like immigrants, you don't like illegal people, well, why are you taking taxes from them? Surely the first thing, since you want passports and birth certs for people to vote, why don't you demand those too for people to pay taxes? You find that, you know, the revenue would go significantly down. So that, you know, in other words, there seems to be a great hypocrisy at the center of this. A country built on immigrants, built on people looking for a better opportunity, decides to actually eat itself, to turn backwards, turn inwards and eat itself. And obviously, if you're a writer, you can't just decide, well, I'm above all this. My stories are about the human heart in some fundamentally eternal way, distant from things. So that story, Five Bridges, deals with that. But as do some of the other stories. There's a story called Sleep, even the story of the Catalan girls. They're all about people who are living in countries they're not from, who are thinking of going home or who go home. So that whole idea of the Atlantic Ocean as a space that's a sort of contested space for people's emotions, yet you leave, you cross the Atlantic, you want to go home, you go back, and that none of those things is ever simple.
9: Specifically with Five Bridges, but in many of the stories that you mentioned, there is this idea of a precarious life, that it's a community of people who are living in this sort of a sense of precariousness because they don't know what is next. They don't know what is going to happen.
11: Yeah, and in the, I think in two of the stories, in A Free Man and in Five Bridges, there's a trickster figure. There's a figure who works in an Irish bar. He doesn't own the bar, but he runs the bar, meaning he watches everything.
9: Yeah.
11: The bar is open to tourists, but the bar is also open to Irish locals who come in and out. He's not exactly a social worker. He's not exactly a priest, but he is somebody who notices things, watches things. If a local or a regular were in trouble, he would know that. He would see that. And in a way, that whole world that is created by immigrants, that very quickly, if you travel to America alone, you very quickly end up with a group of people around you. I've explored this in Brooklyn and in Long Island, mm-hmm. partly also because there's been a big change in Ireland in the last 30 or so years, where people have come to Ireland looking for work, looking for chances, opportunities, really for the first time in history. I mean, we had marauders and we had colonizers. We've had all that trouble before from the Vikings and from the English. But this time around, it is people coming to Ireland in peace, looking for opportunities. And they've come from China or Nigeria or Poland. And at the beginning, people were very hesitant about this. Maybe Ireland is full, our hospitals are full, our schools are full. And I was aghast because if someone were in an old people's home, in a nursing home, the nurse staying up all night will generally not be Irish. She will be Lithuanian or she'll be Nigerian. You know, in other words, that work being done through the night. In, for example, if there's a supermarket open late, watch who's at the cash register, not Irish people. And if you get a taxi, watch who's driving, generally more and more not Irish people. And so there's a whole world in Ireland that I think it's 19% of the population now was not born in the country. There's a very small movement. It's vocal, but not large. It's never done well in elections, who is anti-immigrant. It hasn't really taken on any particular force in Ireland. And I suppose our job as good citizens is to make sure this goes on, that Ireland remains a country that is open to outsiders.
9: Open to outsiders, and that opportunities still exist for those to come in and to work and to be a meaningful part of society.
11: Yeah, but I mean, almost all over Europe, those opportunities are there. I mean, there's a desperate need for an injection of vast numbers of new people in almost every European country. And there's certainly moments when you look around New York and you think, this street could do with about, you know, 200 new people. And so it isn't, you know, you have to remember just the extraordinary contribution outsiders have made. If there is such a concept as an outsider, to somewhere like Los Angeles. Just think of Los Angeles without Mexicans, without Koreans, without Japanese. What would it be? It would be some strange Hollywood with just all these white people going to bed early. Of all the countries, I think America seems to me the one that's most in need of rejuvenation.
9: I want to talk about two other stories. You mentioned one of them, sleep, but also Barton Springs. And these are stories that explore sexuality, but they also explore grief.
11: Both of those stories are written in the first person, Sleep and Barton Springs, and they're written in a different sort of tone to the others. The others are very coolly constructed. They're about characters who are imagined. These two stories that are inserted in the book as a sort of punctuation marks almost are personal. More or less everything in them happened, and they happened to me. So when I say I mean I, me, the writer. The one in Sleep is simple, that someone Irish in America, clearly living up near Columbia University, which is where I am now, suffering from grief and unresolved grief, and realizes that there's no one in America will understand quite how the Irish situation works. So if you go to a psychiatrist or an analyst, they could miss the point of so many things. So he goes back to Dublin. I go back to Dublin and sees a psychiatrist who was a friend and who agreed to see me at short notice. And the hypnosis described in Sleep, in the story, is exactly what happened when I met that psychiatrist, down to the smallest detail. Mm. It is simply true. Now, I'm playing in a way with that because so many of the other stories are simply invented. Those three sisters, you know, come from my imagination in The Catalan Girls. But obviously, you select the details. you know, it's not as though you're giving it an absolute clear narration of what occurred, but it is what occurred. It's how I remember what occurred. And the same when Barton Springs is almost funnier, because it really is a guy, there's a beautiful spring-led swimming pool in the middle of Austin in Texas. It's a beautiful place, one of my favorite places in the world. And if you go down there about 9 at night, the lifeguards have gone off. It's very quiet. It's going to close in about half an hour. And it's dark, with just faint lights, and you can get into this massive amount of water. And very few people around. And it really is like one of the portals to the underworld. In Texas, in Austin, I was there one night, and I go back into the dressing room. And it's that casual business of just being in a men's dressing room and watching another guy take his clothes off. It's not, you know, something that happens to everybody. But if you're gay, it has a special resonance. And so you just watch him. And that's the sort of thing that nobody really writes about. And one guy watching another guy in a men's changing room is really, really not the sort of thing that you want to find in a book of stories. And so I thought it'd be worth putting in there, just slightly subversive, against the grain, not like the other stories. And I think, you know, just, but it's true. It happened. There's no point in leaving such experiences unrecorded. It happened. I was that guy. I kept looking at this other guy as he got ready, as he came into the shower and all that. Various thoughts occurred to me, especially about the body and our bodies, all the funny things we have in our bodies. I mean, who would have planned that? You wouldn't have planned it if it wasn't there. Like name all your kidneys, your liver, your spleen, your lungs, your stomach, like your bowels. Like what? Who? Like how?
9: It is the shortest story in the collection, although I think it's to be noted, especially after your description of sleep. This also is a character who is grieving.
11: It's the same. They're both the same, written around the same time, and they're both written when my brother had died.
9: The name of the new book, the collection, is The News from Dublin. It is published by Scribner. Colm Tobin, it's always such a delight to speak with you. I thank you so much for spending time with us and for sharing this gorgeous collection with us.
11: It was great talking to you. Thank you very much. I hope to see you soon.
9: Colm Tobin is the author of the new collection of stories, The News from Dublin. It is published by Scribner. Thanks so much to our producer, Madeline Reynolds. 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

coming up on WAMC's Northeast Report. It's primary day in New York, and we'll speak about some of the key races with the New York Public News Network's Samuel King. Southern Adirondack Bureau Chief Aaron Shella Levine will report on how early voting has played into the primary day contests. And some New York State officials are bullish about bringing the Winter Olympics back to the Empire State. More from North Country Bureau Chief Pat Bradley. 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

0: This is a WAMC News Update. I'm Mariam Ahmad. The Supreme Court sided today with the Trump administration in an immigration case dealing with the government's power over green card holders accused of crimes. The case centers on an immigration officer's 2012 decision to put a green card holder on immigration parole when he returned from a short trip abroad because he had been accused of a counterfeiting crime. The green card holders said that decision overstepped the officer's authority, but the Justice Department disagreed. The decision comes as the court considers a series of immigration issues against the backdrop of President Donald Trump's sweeping immigration crackdown. The Trump administration is suing New York State over its recently passed immigration law. The New York Public News Network's Jimmy Vielkind reports.
1: The new state law prohibits formal cooperation agreements with U.S. Immigration and Customs Enforcement. It also restricts all law enforcement officers, including ICE agents, from wearing masks while on duty. The Justice Department says Albany lawmakers overstepped their authority in trying to regulate the federal government, so they sued the state. John Sarcone is the U.S. attorney based in Albany. He says the state should stay in its lane.
2: It's a separation, right? There's the state, there's a federal system. Federal law enforcement has a right and duty to do their job.
1: Governor Hochul is defending the new law. She sued to let the mask restrictions go into effect this week and says they are important to upholding public trust in law enforcement. In Albany, I'm Jimmy Vielkind for the New York Public News Network.
0: After both parents were sentenced in the death of their 3-year-old daughter in Saratoga County, state lawmakers are calling for stiffer penalties for the criminally negligent homicide of a child. State Senator Jim Todisco and Assemblyman Matt Simpson today introduced Joycelyn's Law. It would raise the maximum prison sentence for criminally negligent homicide of a child to 20 years to life. Saratoga County District Attorney Brett Eby joined his fellow Republican lawmakers in support of the legislation. Corinth couple Matthew and Samantha Dilewski were recently sentenced for the February 2025 death of their 3-year-old daughter, Joycelyn. She had a severe lice infestation which led to anemia and hadn't received medical care in 10 months. Both parents were given the current maximum sentence of 1 1/3 to 4 years in state prison. For WAMC News, I'm Mariam Ahmad.
3: It's primary day in New York, and for more on what's on the ballot and potentially what's on the line, we're joined by the New York Public News Network's Samuel King. Hi, Samuel.
4: Hi, Lucas.
3: So tell me a little bit, maybe, first about the race for New York State Comptroller. Tom DiNapoli has been in the office for a long time, and there are some people on the ballot who want to give it a shot. What can you tell me?
4: Yeah, this is the only statewide primary race. There's no primaries in either the Democratic or Republican side for governor, for AG, and the Republicans already have their candidate for comptroller in Joseph Hernandez. So it's really on a statewide basis. It's Thomas DiNapoli facing two challengers in Drew Warshaw and Raj Goyal. As you mentioned, DiNapoli has been in office 19 years. This is the first time he's faced a primary challenge, and both of his challengers have positioned themselves to the left. They feel that the comptroller's office should be doing more on issues like housing and promoting affordable housing in New York. And they say that they question some of their DiNapoli's investments, the current office of the comptroller's investments, wanting him to divest from companies like Palantir. Of course, DiNapoli has defended his record, his stewardship of the pension fund, which is one of the largest in the country. So really seeing sort of one of the, you know, beacons of the establishment, so to speak, being challenged by two challengers on his left.
3: And so tell me a little bit about how the Democratic Party has been communicating to the public with its messaging. This is a midterm election year, looking at the national level. So there's a lot of on the line about what direction the political parties will take going into the new year. So what can you tell me about how the Democratic Party in New York has been positioning itself?
4: Yeah, I think this is sort of, we'll see a little more after tonight. Of course, we're getting some hints at the top of the ticket with Governor Hochul, really citing affordability and sort of her record to try to, you know, control costs when it comes to utilities and the like, versus sort of, you know, Republican candidate Nassau County Executive Bruce Blakeman, who's, you know, saying taxes are still too high, businesses are leaving, things like that. So, but in terms of some of these other races, in terms of the House and some state assembly races, we're going to see a little bit more after tonight, because we still have some of these sort of establishment versus, you know, progressive left or DSA candidates, particularly in New York City. But there are some examples upstate as well. So that still is going to be sorted out in terms of, you know, where the party is after that and positioning itself for November and then for 2028 as well.
3: And I just want to sort of highlight that when we look at some of the congressional races, if you just rewind a couple of years ago, control of the House of Representatives really came down through New York State. And there's been a lot of interest beyond Albany at congressional districts like the 21st, in northern New York, the 17th, down in the Hudson Valley. What's going on sort of behind?

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1: Really, a lot of money being invested in this race, and also some, you know, sort of almost mischief on the Republican side. Some accusations of that against a Lawler trying to get involved, according to some reports in Politico and other outlets. So again, this is going to be another race that's going to be circled by both parties. Now, District 21, which was the Lee Stefanik seat, sort of. Republicans would still be favored no matter who prevails sort of in the primary, but we're also seeing a little bit of a establishment versus populist or insurgent test with, you know, President Trump still backing, you know, Anthony Constantino. But a lot of the Republican figures, establishment Republican figures, party figures in the state still backing Assemblymember Robert Smullin. So again, we're seeing some of those tensions that, you know, in the Republican Party that we might be seeing in the Democratic Party as well, and sort of who is best positioned to really carry the Republican mantle in November, and also just looking forward to, you know, again, sort of looking perhaps to a post-Trump future. It might be a little early for that, but only would only have 2 years after this year in his term. So sort of where does the party stand with that? So we're kind of seeing the beginnings of people trying to make those messages for both of them.
2: Well, there's a lot for you to keep your eyes on. That's Samuel King from the New York Public News Network. Thank you, Samuel.
1: Thank you.
2: It's primary day, but many New Yorkers have already cast their ballots. WAMC's Southern Adirondack Bureau Chief Aaron Shello-Levine reports on trends in early voting.
3: According to the New York State Board of Elections' unofficial count of early votes ahead of today's primary elections, more than 103,000 early ballots were cast outside of New York City. That's more than 10,000 additional early votes than in 2022's June midterm year primary, and almost double the early turnout from 2024's June primary.
4: Voters will vote when campaigns come out and make the case that it is important for them to do so and provide that information.
3: Skidmore political science professor Bob Turner isn't all that surprised by the high levels of participation.
4: In the North Country area, we have a very competitive congressional race to succeed Lee Stefanik, as well as a competitive state Senate race to nominate a Democratic challenger to Jim Tedisco. There's a lot of money that's being spent. There's a lot of mailers, door knockers, and social media commentary. So voters have a lot of information about the race.
3: Republican State Assemblyman Robert Smullin is facing Amsterdam businessman Anthony Constantino for the GOP line for New York's 21st congressional district seat, currently held by Congresswoman Elise Stefanik. Lisbon dairy farmer Blake Gendebien and Lake Placid restaurant owner Stuart Emmerell are vying for the Democratic nomination. Elsewhere in the district, Democrats Patrick Nelson and Sarah Rogerson are competing for the Democratic line to challenge State Senator Jim Tedisco in the 44th State Senate District. Constantino and Smullin have traded barbs along the campaign trail, and early voter turnout within New York 21 appears to be high. New York League of Women Voters Executive Director Erica Smitka says no matter what's motivating voters, it's always better to see more people voting.
5: Honestly, you know, given New York State's historical turnout numbers, I think a little bit of vitriol isn't too bad. But it's a hotly contested race in 21. We've also got a number of hotly contested races in the city, kind of like the Westchester area. So New York State really is going to play a key role in determining what Congress is going to look like next year.
3: Republican Congressman Mike Lawler is running unopposed on the GOP side in New York's 17th congressional district, but five Democrats are in line to face off against him in November. Effie Phillips-Staley will appear on the Working Families Party line regardless of tonight's results. Smitka says outside of turnout, her organization is hard at work keeping local and state elections as transparent as possible.
5: We are working today on the election protection hotline, 1-866-OUR-VOTE, but we will be working throughout election season to keep an eye on things, whether it's looking at misinformation that is spreading unknowingly on social media platforms, or whether it's disinformation that is spreading about a candidate or how to get out and vote.
3: As high as the turnout is now, Turner notes there's

0: is going to be a difference between primary and general election voters.
1: We're kidding ourselves if we somehow think that those voters are going to be representative of the general electorate. They are going to be, more politically engaged. These are the people who choose to follow politics and vote in elections in summer are different from your normal voters.
0: Reporting for the Southern Adirondack Bureau on the campus of Skidmore College, I'm Aaron Shello-Levine for WAMC News.
2: 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And from Asia Baran Gallery, Great Barrington campus, including Pan Asian Sculpture Park, Furniture Exhibition, and Ethnographic Art Gallery, China, Japan, Korea, India, Southeast Asia, asiabarang.com. Now, meteorologist Garrett Argyanis.
3: Hello and good afternoon. The wet weather from yesterday has pushed off to the east and south, though it has put on the brakes. Now, much of the region has been dry this afternoon. There's rain nearby, though, as showers continue to our south, extending basically close to the I-95 corridor. So there's still some wet weather from Boston to Providence, right through Connecticut, and including the lower Hudson Valley, New York City, into Philadelphia. Around most of our area, though, things have been rain-free, though still rather gray, because those raindrops are so close by. It's been a little bit brighter across the north, where clouds are mixing with sunshine. It is an interesting day to look at the visible satellite, because you can see different clouds moving in different directions. So the clouds to the south in association with the showers are moving from southwest to northeast. That's because the winds in the mid-level of the atmosphere are blowing from the southwest. And then the lower clouds, kind of those puffier-looking clouds that have flared up, are moving mainly from north to south. And that's because the wind close to the ground is moving from north to south. Temperatures today are a little bit cool for this time of year. We've had highs mainly in the 70s. There's a touch of humidity. It's a little bit more humid farther south, down around Connecticut, the lower Hudson Valley, into the New York City area. Coming up tonight, the weather will be comfortable for sleeping. Temperatures will drop back into the 50s, so it'll be a good night to have those windows open. Skies will be partly cloudy to mainly clear. The one concern tonight will be some fog. That fog could be locally dense late tonight into tomorrow morning, so you might need a few extra minutes for the Wednesday morning commute. And tomorrow looks like the weekday weather pick. As high pressure builds in, it's going to be sunny. It'll be a bit breezy and seasonable, with highs in the 70s to around 80. The humidity will be comfortable. Do be mindful that pollen levels will be moderate to high. Then later in the week, we'll see a chance for showers and storms on Thursday, especially north and west of Albany. Then showers are likely on Friday. And now here's my latest regional forecast. First, for the North Country, the Adirondacks, all of Vermont, the Southern Champlain Valley, including Plattsburgh and Burlington, and the Lake George Saratoga region, including Glens Falls. For tonight, partly cloudy with patchy dense fog, lows in the 50s. Tomorrow, mostly sunny, breezy, and seasonable, with highs in the 70s to around 80. For the Northern Catskills, Mohawk Valley and Southern Adirondacks, including Utica, Gloversville, and Oneonta. Tonight, partly cloudy to mostly clear with patchy dense fog, lows in the 50s. Tomorrow, mostly sunny, breezy, and seasonable, with highs in the 70s to around 80. For the southeastern Catskills, mid and lower Hudson Valley and interior southern New England, including Middletown, Poughkeepsie, Westchester, Hartford, and Springfield. Tonight, partly cloudy with patchy dense fog, lows in the 50s. Tomorrow, mostly sunny, breezy, and seasonable, with highs in the 70s to around 80. For the Capital District, including Albany, Schenectady, and Troy, and the Berkshires, tonight, partly cloudy with patchy dense fog, lows in the 50s. Tomorrow, mostly sunny, breezy, and seasonable, with highs in the 70s to around 80. Region-wide on Thursday, partly sunny with a chance for showers and storms, highs in the 70s to around 80. And on Friday, mostly cloudy with showers and thunderstorms likely, with highs in the 70s to around 80. For WAMC, I'm meteorologist Garrett Argyanis.
2: 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Momentum is gaining strength for the idea of a joint Lake Placid, New York City Winter Olympics bid. Now, Governor Kathy Hochul has formed an exploratory committee to examine the feasibility of such a move. More from our North Country Bureau Chief, Pat Bradley.
4: Lake Placid is renowned as an Olympic site, having hosted the Winter Games twice in 1932 and 1980. It has maintained Olympic-level venues and hosts world-class competitions. The International Olympic Committee also designated Lake Placid as the backup site for the bobsled, luge, and skeleton competition for the 2026 Winter Olympics if the Italian tracks were not ready. Meanwhile, New York City is replete with large indoor stadiums that could host sports such as hockey and curling. The communities are about 300 miles apart. The Milan Cortina Games had venues about 250 miles apart. That is spurring the idea of a Lake Placid, New York City Olympics. Last December, former Assemblyman D. Billy Jones and current Brooklyn Assemblyman Robert Carroll, both Democrats, published an op-ed in the New York Daily News calling for the state to consider hosting a future Games, stating, quote, "By thoughtfully dividing events between New York City and Lake Placid, we can minimize disruption, maximize efficiency, and set a new standard for responsible Olympic planning," unquote. Governor Kathy Hochul announced on Monday the formation of the Lake Placid, New York City Olympic and Paralympic Winter Games Exploratory Committee. It will determine if a coordinated Winter Games is possible. Jones, who will co-chair the Senior Advisors Subcommittee, says the state is bringing together diverse talents that include education, economic development, and sports.
5: There's some very talented people that can bring a lot to the table. I will point out, this is an exploratory committee. This is not a Olympic bid committee, which is a significant difference. But still, I think this has great potential. There's a lot of work to do in the next 12 months in exploring the possibilities and the challenges.
4: A number of subcommittees will assess items including the existing venues, financial implications, and overall impact on the state. Each will be co-chaired by North Country and New York City officials. The Community Engagement Subcommittee will be co-chaired by the CEO of the Eline Foundation and former CEO of the Regional Office of Sustainable Tourism, Jim McKenna.
6: A couple of things that are quite unique. One, that it positions us globally in a new frame, so to speak, partnering with a major metropolitan area. And then there's some also long-term benefits for our region in partnering with New York City that'll probably spell well beyond the Olympic Games.
4: McKenna adds that the subcommittees are not yet fully defined, but says they will be assessing a number of issues and statewide impacts.
6: When you're talking in Olympic Games and you're talking the partnering of two different areas of the state and looking at all the international requirements and U.S. requirements of the Olympic movement, there's a lot of work that needs to be done. And it's not just a matter of saying, yes, we are ready. We have to justify and identify if it's really worthwhile for the state of New York to proceed this way.
4: The Games Operations Subcommittee will be chaired by two-time Olympic medalist and Lake Placid resident Andrew Weibrecht.
7: There's been a lot more pressure to make the Games more sustainable. So I think just the fact of going back to a part of the world that has an organic enthusiasm for the Games is one really important thing. And then the other side is going back and reusing venues that already exist. I think it's in alignment with what the IOC and the USOPC have been trying to kind of wrap their heads around a little bit. And we've shown Lake Placid has the ability to host big events. New York City obviously has their own host of venues that are world-class. So this is kind of the next logical step.
4: McKenna says the formation of an exploratory committee sends a clear message that New York State is serious about assessing a potential bid.
6: I think this sends a very clear message that New York State wants to engage in this. And, you know, the effort for the 1980 Games started in 56, and it was 1976, 20 years later, where Placid was selected.
4: If the exploratory committee recommends a formal bid and it is approved by the IOC, the earliest a Winter Olympics could be held in the region is 2042. I'm Pat Bradley, WAMC News.
2: There is growing opposition to battery storage sites in the Adirondacks. State officials say large-scale batteries are key to stabilizing the energy grid, but small towns in the park are pushing back and passing moratoriums. Emily Russell reports for the New York Public News Network.
8: New York's power comes from a lot of different places. There's natural gas plants and nuclear plants. There's hydro, wind, and solar. The complex system powers homes and businesses across the state. But the system is outdated, says Jennifer Minear. She's the director of clean energy siting at NYSERDA, the state's energy authority. She spoke earlier this month with the Adirondack Park Agency board.
9: So our grid is very, very old. It's decades and decades old. It needs upgrades. There's reliability concerns, and energy storage can help address some of those concerns, right, with our aging grid.
8: Minear's presentation to the board was specifically about battery storage sites. As demand for power in New York rises, the state sees battery sites as key to stabilizing the grid. Right now, when demand exceeds supply, power is pulled from peaker plants that are expensive and burn fossil fuels. The state's original goal was to have 1,500 megawatts of energy storage by 2025. To date, it has less than 550 megawatts. But Minear told the APA board that battery storage systems are out there, from small-scale ones in homes to large-scale industrial sites.
9: It's in your communities. You can see it's all across the state, not in equal measure, but it's everywhere. It's just that it wasn't such a hot topic before.
8: That is, before a few of the large-scale battery storage sites in New York caught fire.
10: There was another battery storage fire in Warwick. Flames broke out at a battery storage facility Friday on Church Street.
8: Warwick is a small town in Orange County. There was also a fire at a battery site in Jefferson County a few years ago. While fires at battery storage sites are increasingly rare, those incidents have sparked real opposition, especially in the Adirondacks. Violet Martin has been a leading voice in that opposition. She runs a Facebook page called No Battery Storage in the ADK. It has nearly 4,000 members. She spoke during the public comment section of the recent APA meeting about battery energy storage sites, which are known as BESS.
11: I have personally taken it upon myself to reach out to every single town in the Adirondack Park to encourage BESS discussion, along with establishing BESS zoning and local laws before developers come knocking.
8: Developers had been eyeing a new battery storage site on private property in Northampton in the southern Adirondacks, where Martin has vacationed for decades. The APA approved a permit for the site, but then came the public pushback. Northampton, which includes the village of Northville, ended up passing a year-long moratorium on battery sites. Other Adirondack towns have passed similar temporary bans, including Ticonderoga, Johnstown, Indian Lake, and Lake Luzerne. Jamie Lowson has been a local firefighter in the town of Webb, which includes Old Forge, for 50 years. Earlier this month, he encouraged the town board to pass a moratorium, saying the local fire crews aren't prepared to deal with a battery fire.
12: We do not have the manpower, the equipment, the resources to handle an emergency in such a confined area of a battery storage facility. An explosion or fire would be beyond our means.
8: There are safeguards in place. For example, the companies that own battery storage sites must pay to train and outfit local fire departments with special equipment. The state fire code was also tightened last year in response to the recent fires. Companies are now required to have pre-incident plans and to visit the battery sites every year. At the Town of Webb's meeting earlier this month, Councilman Mike Ross spoke out against battery projects. He said he thought the moratorium should be even longer than the one proposed.
13: I don't think we should have it. I think a year probably should even go longer.
8: After a few more locals spoke out against battery storage sites at that meeting, the town board unanimously passed the year-long moratorium. Here's the Town of Webb's supervisor, Tom Greco.
14: Town board of the Town of Webb finds it necessary to adopt a temporary moratorium specifically targeting the construction, installation, and operation of new off-premises commercial lithium-ion battery energy storage systems.
8: NYSERDA said it reaches out to every town that passes a moratorium. The state's energy authority has fire safety consultants that can chat with local officials about battery storage. But ultimately, the decision lies in the hands of local towns, their planning and zoning boards, and the local residents who make their voices heard. In the Adirondacks, I'm Emily Russell for the New York Public News Network.
2: WAMC's Northeast Report was produced by Andrew Waite. Thanks to engineer on the board, Mr. Mike Bowen. And thanks to everybody on the WAMC News team. I'm Lucas Willard. 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
1: Bigger picture, the market just continues to oscillate between AI is going to be great and then dissolve one big bubble.
2: Fears about artificial intelligence have sent the tech-heavy NASDAQ down for a second day.
3: For Tuesday, June 23rd, it's All Things Considered from NPR News.
2: I'm Juana Summers.
3: And I'm Scott Detrow. A federal judge ruled the Trump administration's data system to verify voters violated the law.
4: Congress has made clear time and again that it does not want the government to create massive national databases with all of our data in it.
2: And President Trump has made his presence known at a number of sporting events.
3: A look at how U.S. politicians have hitched their wagons to major games.
5: President Taft throwing out the first pitch of a baseball game in 1910. I think that started it all.
2: Plus, a unique wedding custom in Philadelphia.
3: That story and more coming up after this newscast.
6: Live from NPR News in Washington, I'm Kristen Wright. The Senate has passed a resolution to remove U.S. armed forces from hostilities with Iran. The House has already passed the measure. President Trump is touring a Mack Trucks plant in the swing state of Pennsylvania today. He's talking about affordability and American workers at the facility near Allentown.
7: At long last, you finally have a president who is putting workers first, putting Pennsylvania first, and putting America first. We're doing that, and we're doing it like nobody's ever seen before.
6: The visit comes as inflation has reached its highest level in more than 3 years. Gas prices have fallen some, but are still about a dollar higher than before the U.S. launched the war with Iran. The International Maritime Organization says it's beginning an operation to evacuate more than 11,000 seafarers who've been stranded on ships in the Persian Gulf because of the Iran war. The Maritime Authority says it has secured the necessary guarantees to support the operation. NPR's Jackie Northam reports.
8: The IMO has been working on evacuation plans for thousands of seafarers since the war in Iran began in late February. It's only now that Iran and the U.S. have an interim peace agreement that the operation can move ahead. In a statement, IMO Secretary General Arsenio Dominguez says the large-scale operation will be carried out in close cooperation with Iran, Oman, all other coastal states in the Gulf region, as well as the U.S. and the maritime industry. Attached to his statement is a notice from Oman saying it will provide a temporary maritime corridor for ships carrying the seafarers, and the evacuation will be phased to avoid collisions. Jackie Northam, NPR News.
6: The Supreme Court has ruled that a Louisiana man cannot seek financial damages for having his religious liberty violated while in prison. NPR's Jason DeRose reports today's 6-3 decision fell along ideological lines.
9: Damon Landor is a practicing Rastafarian, and while incarcerated in Louisiana, state prison officials forcibly cut off his dreadlocks. The haircut violated Landor's religious beliefs. That was not in dispute. But the court majority ruled the Religious Land Use and Institutionalized Persons Act, under which the case was brought, can't be used to hold prison officials financially responsible, even if they violate inmates' rights. In her dissent, Justice Ketanji Brown Jackson wrote that the ruling means, quote, prisoners who suffer violations of their religious freedom in state prisons, no matter how blatant, will often be left remediless. Jason DeRose, NPR News.
6: It's primary election day in Maryland, New York, and Utah. Voters are deciding on congressional races and other offices. Democrats trying to flip seats to get back power in Congress. 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
11: A European heat wave. I'm Randy Simon, and this is Earthwise, a look at our changing environment. The late May heat wave in Europe has broken records in more than half a dozen countries. For example, in Oxford, England, where a continuously operating weather station has been keeping records since 1815, a new May record was set on the 26th at nearly 93 degrees Fahrenheit. London reached 95 degrees, the highest temperature ever registered this early in the year. Parts of France saw temperatures over 100 degrees. Before 1989, heat waves occurred on average only once every 5 years in mainland France. Since 2000, at least one heat wave has been recorded every summer. The heat wave was linked to at least 12 deaths in the UK, 7 in France, and undoubtedly more elsewhere. In the U.S., roughly 90% of households have air conditioning of one sort or another. In Europe, only 20% do, according to the International Energy Agency. This makes high temperatures particularly dangerous on the continent. Experts explain that the heat, which occurred across much of France, Switzerland, Italy, Austria, Liechtenstein, Spain, Portugal, and the UK, was made 3 to 5 times more likely because of the effects of climate change. According to a climate scientist in England, the record-breaking heat has the fingerprints of climate change all over it. The specific cause of the heat wave was a so-called heat dome that moved up from northern Africa and then got stuck in place under a high-pressure system that settled across Western Europe. It was an unprecedented early start to the heat season in Europe. 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
1: Tensions between President Trump and Senate Republicans are bubbling over.
2: 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And on the things that are important to him, he moves at the speed of light.
1: Now, some Senate Republicans say the president's unpredictable actions risk derailing their shared agenda. 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
4: It's All Things Considered from NPR News. I'm Juana Summers.
0: And I'm Scott Tatro. The book, The Adventures of Juan Planchard, is out in English for the first time. It shows what life was like under Hugo Chavez.
5: The reason I decided to write a book is because I couldn't make a movie in Venezuela. I wanted to communicate with my countrymen, and literature seemed like the only possible path.
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6: Live from NPR News in Culver City, California, I'm Duane Brown. There are election primaries today in Maryland, New York, and Utah as the Republican Party nationally begins to grapple with what it looks like after President Trump leaves office. And Utah could provide a roadmap, as we hear from NPR's Sage Miller.
7: Utah has a complicated relationship with Trump. In 2016, Utahns gave him the smallest margin of victory out of any Republican state. Chris Karpowitz is a professor of political science at Brigham Young University. He says Republicans have made peace with Trump, but
8: that doesn't mean they necessarily support either his style of politics or some of the policies.
7: Utah's ambivalent response to Trump is affecting the way Republican congressional candidates are campaigning. They aren't leaning on Trump's name or mentioning him much when talking to voters. Instead, the candidates are deploying old campaign strategies from before loyalty to Trump became a litmus test. They're focusing on issues affecting their district. Sage Miller, NPR News, Provo, Utah.
6: A report commissioned by the UN says Israeli security forces deliberately killed children in Gaza and the occupied West Bank. NPR's Jane Araf reports.
9: The report by an independent commission says more than 20,000 children were killed in Israeli attacks since the war began on October 7, 2023. Its findings concluded that Israeli security forces deliberately targeted and killed children, including after a ceasefire took effect in October 2025. The report cited Israel's continued use of powerful munitions in densely populated areas, despite rising child casualties. It said an Israeli blockade of food and medicine also resulted in preventable deaths of children. Israel rejected the report's findings, saying it considered them libelous.
6: That's Jane Araf. 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
3: This is a WAMC news update. I'm Lucas Willard. The governors of New York, Massachusetts, and Connecticut have signed on to a letter urging Congress to reject a bill that would grant new legal protections to fossil fuel companies. The group of 10 Democrats says the legislation that would limit the authority of state and local governments to sue for damages caused by greenhouse gas emissions, quote, would trample on the rights of states and citizens and attempt to hand wealthy fossil fuel corporations a legal shield against accountability, end quote. New York and Vermont have both passed climate superfund laws that allow for fossil fuel companies to be held financially liable for damages caused by climate change. Both laws were challenged by the Trump administration. Earlier this year, the U.S. Environmental Protection Agency repealed its 2009 endangerment finding that found greenhouse gas emissions warm the planet and harm human health. Two Irish cyclists stopped in Albany as they circumnavigate the world, WAMC News intern Maggie McCallum reports.
10: Elio Byrne and Mark Graham left Ireland in February 2025 and have since traversed over 17,000 miles of diverse terrain around the world. O'Byrne says she and Graham see this as a midlife gap year.
11: And while all my friends were off backpacking and hiking around and kind of discovering themselves when they were on gap years, I was, you know, looking after babies and then running a business.
10: Graham and O'Byrne say some of the most meaningful experiences in the U.S. have been interactions.
11: It's the level of trust that people have.
10: Graham says they are both writers and document their experiences on their Substack, Spoke Yokes.
12: So we try not to let the writing or the photographing of things take over what we're doing. And I think we've been doing a better job on that because our Substack.
10: After dropping down to New York City, the two will pedal up through New England as they finish their journey over the next few months. For WAMC News, I'm Maggie McCallum.
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0: 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I'm Scott Detrow.
14: And I'm Juana Summers. A federal judge has ruled the Trump administration violated the law when it combined Americans' personal data to create a tool to verify voters' citizenship. That data tool is a key part of President Trump's plan to exert more control over voting. Tens of millions of voters have had their data run through it already, but under the court's ruling, the tool can't be used anymore. Joining me now to talk about it is NPR's Jude Joffe Block. Hi there.
15: Hi there.
14: Jude, you and our colleagues Miles Parks broke the story a year ago that the Trump administration was developing this system. So could you just start by reminding us about what this tool does and why it's controversial?
15: Yeah. So last year, the Trump administration made massive changes to an existing Department of Homeland Security data system known as SAVE that's long been used to check the immigration status of foreign-born people in the country. And the whole this overhaul linked Social Security data to SAVE and included all Americans' data in the system for the first time. And the administration's goal was to create a tool that could find potential non-citizens or deceased individuals on voter rolls. But it raised huge privacy concerns about whether Americans' data could be used in this way and if the results would be accurate.
14: So how has the system been used so far?
15: Well, several states have run their entire voter list through the updated SAVE tool in an effort to identify non-citizens. As of April, some 60 million voters have been run through. Trump, of course, has made cracking down on non-citizens who vote in federal races a priority, though past audits have found this issue happens very rarely, and these SAVE checks so far have confirmed the numbers are really low. But the SAVE checks have also not been perfect. Some people who are U.S. citizens were flagged as potential non-citizens.
14: And what happened to the U.S. citizens who were flagged by this system?
15: Well, back in December, we reported on a Texas voter named Anthony Nell. He was born in South Africa. He acquired American citizenship as a teenager when his parents naturalized, and he'd voted for years. But after Texas ran all its voters through SAVE, Nell was flagged and got a letter in the mail telling him to prove his citizenship. He missed the deadline and was removed from the rolls. And after we reported his story, he filed a declaration in this lawsuit about

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2: 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Come on down.
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3: 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The forecast, mostly cloudy this evening, becoming partly cloudy overnight with lows in the upper 50s. Tomorrow, sunny skies, highs around 80 degrees, and mostly sunny on Thursday with a chance of showers in the afternoon, highs in the lower 80s. All Things Considered continues, coming up on 520.

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1: Now, some Senate Republicans say the president's unpredictable actions risk derailing their shared agenda. 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

0: 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I'm Scott Detrow.
1: And I'm Juana Summers. Toy Story 5, like most Pixar movies that came before it, centers its plot around a concept called the story spine.
0: Ahead, I talked to the inventor of the idea.
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3: Live from NPR News in Culver City, California, I'm Duane Brown. Just days after agreeing to break the global shipping bottleneck through the Strait of Hormuz that sent energy and gas prices soaring for months, the U.S. and Iran are at odds again over whether to allow U.N. inspections of nuclear sites. The disagreement came after Iran's president met with Pakistani mediators for continued talks in Switzerland. Here's reaction from U.S. Secretary of State Marco Rubio after landing in Abu Dhabi today for more negotiations.
4: We know what they agreed to do. And now they'll either do it or they won't. And if they do, the process moves forward. And if they don't, the president will have some decisions to make.
3: Iran says they have yet to meet with international weapons inspectors and have no plans to do so. The White House wants to allow those UN weapons inspectors in to monitor the damaged nuclear sites. Russia's President Putin says Ukrainian drone strikes are aimed at undermining that country's solidarity for the war in Ukraine. Putin's comments come nearly a week after Ukraine struck the Russian capital. NPR's Charles Maines reports.
5: It was the largest and most destructive hit on the capital since Russia launched its mass invasion of Ukraine more than 4 years ago. Yet Putin didn't address the issue directly. Instead, in remarks to military graduates, Putin called on the defense ministry to minimize Ukrainian drone strikes on civilian infrastructure. Putin said the goal of the Ukrainian attacks was to divide a Russian society that the Kremlin leader maintains is still united behind the war effort. Putin also insisted Russian forces were continuing to make steady advances on all fronts in Ukraine, a claim at odds with Western intelligence assessments showing heavy Russian losses and incremental battlefield gains at best. Charles Maines, NPR News, Moscow.
3: Stocks fell hard on Wall Street as investors questioned the value of high-flying AI stocks and whether they can deliver. This is NPR News.
6: 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This is a WAMC News Update. I'm Lucas Willard. A Saratoga Springs man was arrested today following an hours-long standoff with city police. More from Southern Adirondack Bureau Chief Aaron Shallow Levine.
7: Saratoga Springs Police Department officers were dispatched to a home on Thoroughbred Drive on the city's south side Friday, where they were met by a man who had reportedly been hit in the head with a hammer. The alleged assailant, Chance Barger, had reportedly barricaded himself within the home where, after de-escalation efforts, he stopped responding to law enforcement officers outside. A standoff ensued for the next 3.5 hours. Members of the Saratoga Springs Police Department's Special Response Team and a member of the department's drone unit were deployed to the scene and subsequently took Barger into custody without further incident. Barger now faces 5 felony charges, including second-degree assault. For WAMC, I'm Aaron Shallow Levine.
6: After both parents were sentenced in the death of their 3-year-old daughter in Saratoga County, state lawmakers are calling for stiffer penalties for the criminally negligent homicide of a child. State Senator Jim Tedisco and Assemblyman Matt Simpson today introduced Joycelyn's Law. It would raise the maximum prison sentence for criminally negligent homicide of a child to 20 years to life. Saratoga County District Attorney Brett Eby joined his fellow Republicans in support of the legislation. Both parents were given the current maximum sentence of 1.5 to 4 years in state prison. Support comes from Bard College's Hessel Museum of Art, on view through October 18th. Uman In Between, highlighting over 2 decades of works by the artist, open to the public, ccs.bard.edu. 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

0: You're listening to All Things Considered from NPR News. Voters in one of the country's most competitive congressional districts choose the candidates they want to see in November today. New York 17th and the Hudson River Valley is a top Democratic target as the party tries to retake the House. Five Democrats are vying for the chance to take on Republican incumbent Mike Lawler. Reporter Steve Kastenbaum spoke with voters.
1: The majestic river that cuts through this swing district and the surrounding green bluffs are the bucolic backdrop for an election that factors into who will control Congress after the midterms. At Riverfront Park in Peekskill, a small working-class city around an hour north of Manhattan, 74-year-old retiree Mike Callahan said affordability is top of mind here.
2: It's really crazy, the gas prices now and the food prices. I just went at the store before I came to walk, and I can afford it, but I know that so many people can't afford it, and everybody's really hurting.
1: A few blocks away in downtown Peekskill, 23-year-old Kelsey Chavone, 50 years younger than Callahan, landed on the same concern.
3: It's increasingly expensive to live, so definitely affordability is a huge factor. Definitely want to see more affordable housing.
1: Democrats see this race as one of their best shots at flipping a House seat held by a Republican, Congressman Mike Lawler. The two Democratic candidates leading in the primary polls, Army combat veteran Kate Conley and Rockland County legislator Beth Davidson, are both focused on voters like Callahan and Chavone, who worry whether they'll be able to keep living here.
3: It's definitely scary, especially being a younger person, because I do see my future being in New York, but especially Westchester County, and I don't want that to be kind of taken away from me.
1: Commuters who ride trains into New York City every day make up a large portion of this three-county district. They've elected Lawler twice. It's one of just three House districts in the country held by a Republican that former Vice President Kamala Harris carried in 2024. Democrats outnumber Republicans here by tens of thousands, but more than a quarter of registered voters are unaffiliated, independents who may hold the key to victory in November.
4: Thank you very much.
1: Congressman Lawler tells constituents he's a moderate Republican, that he isn't beholden to MAGA. Still, he votes with President Trump on nearly every major bill. Last month, President Trump came to Rockland County to rally for him in person. The area is home to a large Orthodox Jewish community that supports the incumbent.
4: And he's really become a friend of mine. He's a warrior. He's a warrior who fights like hell. And he fights really for you. That's what he's doing. And Mike Lawler, Congressman, come on.
1: Democratic Party strategists caution against making this race about the president. On Main Street in Nyack, where pride flags hang in storefront windows, Stacey Jackson said there's no avoiding it.
5: For me, I think the biggest thing would be to just get out of Trump's umbrella. Mike Lawler is in it. He's the epitome of people who claim to not be MAGA but are MAGA.
1: Andrew Jewell, also in Nyack, said the issues matter less to him than the math.
6: Which of those candidates, because they're all pretty similar on the issues, which of those candidates is going to stand the best chance of defeating Mike Lawler?
1: Apart from affordability, this district holds a wide range of views on a variety of topics, including the Iran war and Israel-Gaza. Whoever wins this primary will face a Republican incumbent in an area where Trump's approval rating has been sinking. For NPR News, I'm Steve Kastenbaum in New York's Hudson River Valley.
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8: This is a WAMC Business News Update. I'm Lucas Willard. Pullbacks in big tech companies sent indexes lower on Wall Street today. The S&P 500 fell 1.4% to 7,365. The selling was concentrated in AI-related companies that have had huge run-ups in recent months and sent the market to record after record, most recently in early June. The NASDAQ fell 2.2% to 25,587. The Dow, which has less weighting in tech, dropped just 0.1% to 51,666. Chip companies, which have soared in recent weeks, sank. Micron Technology lost 13.2%. The Trump administration is providing more than $17 billion to speed the development of 10 new large nuclear reactors. to meet the skyrocketing demand for power from massive data centers. The Energy Department announced the loans today. Energy Secretary Chris Wright cited tremendous interest among developers of data centers called hyperscalers, which would buy the power, as well as utilities and energy companies. The department said 7 utilities and energy companies signed letters of intent that identified sites. It plans to pick 5, each hosting 2 reactors. Underwriting support for WAMC comes from Woodland Pond at New Paltz, a life plan community at the foot of the Schwangunks near education, the arts, and outdoor activities. 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
1: Coming up on WAMC's Northeast Report, it's primary day in New York, and we'll speak about some of the key races with the New York Public News Network's Samuel King. Southern Adirondack Bureau Chief Aaron Shella Levine will report on how early voting has played into the primary day contests. And some New York State officials are bullish about bringing the Winter Olympics back to the Empire State. More from North Country Bureau Chief Pat Bradley. 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

0: This is a WAMC News Update. I'm Mariam Ahmed. The Senate, for the first time, has approved a war powers resolution to block U.S. military action against Iran. Today's vote comes as lawmakers warily watch President Donald Trump's efforts to resolve the conflict. It was the 10th time the Senate has tried to advance a war powers resolution. But a growing number of Republican lawmakers in both the House and Senate have expressed their concerns over both the war and the deal Trump struck with Iran to end it. It comes as the Pentagon is seeking $80 billion from Congress, mostly for the Iran war, as it backfills munitions and stockpiles. A federal appeals court has allowed the Trump administration to resume carrying out speedy deportations of undocumented migrants across the United States. A divided three-judge panel of the U.S. Court of Appeals for the District of Columbia Circuit today threw out a lower court ruling that temporarily blocked President Trump's expanded use of expedited removal. The Republican president wants to quickly remove more migrants from the country without appearing before a judge first. The Justice Department has charged five Albany County residents with millions of dollars in Medicaid fraud. First Assistant U.S. Attorney for the Northern District of New York, John A. Sarcone III, announced today the men, who are owners of Latham Taxi Incorporated and Carl's Cab, fraudulently obtained in total $4.8 million as enrolled Medicaid transportation providers. Sarcone said the arrests were part of a national effort to prevent fraud.
1: These actions reflect the kind of calculated, deceptive, and fraudulent conduct that continues to undermine confidence in our healthcare system. Today's announcement reaffirms the federal government's commitment to confronting that problem head on. It sends a clear message to anyone who seeks to exploit Medicaid and federally funded healthcare programs that fraud will not be ignored, immunized, or tolerated.
0: Sarcone also announced two settlements totaling $800,000 with Clifton Park telehealth provider AptiHealth and with health provider Chronic Pain Management for billing Medicaid and Medicare for appointments that did not occur and for prescribing controlled substances without medical oversight. The governors of New York, Massachusetts, and Connecticut have signed onto a letter urging Congress to reject a bill that would grant new legal protections to fossil fuel companies. The group of 10 Democratic governors says the legislation to limit the authority of state and local governments to sue for damages caused by greenhouse gas emissions, quote, would trample on the rights of states and citizens and attempt to hand wealthy fossil fuel corporations a legal shield against accountability. New York and Vermont have both passed climate superfund laws that allow for fossil fuel companies to be held financially liable for damages caused by climate change. Both laws were challenged by the Trump administration. Earlier this year, the U.S. Environmental Protection Agency repealed its 2009 endangerment finding that found greenhouse gas emissions warm the planet and harm human health. For WAMC News, I'm Mariam Ahmed.
2: It's primary day in New York. And for more on what's on the ballot and potentially what's on the line, we're joined by the New York Public News Network's Samuel King. Hi, Samuel.
3: Hi, Lucas.
2: So tell me a little bit, maybe first, about the race for New York State Comptroller. Tom DiNapoli has been in the office for a long time, and there are some people on the ballot who want to give it a shot. What can you tell me?
3: Yeah, this is the only statewide primary race. There's no primaries in either the Democratic or Republican side for governor, for AG, and the Republicans already have their candidate for comptroller in Joseph Hernandez. So it's really on a statewide basis. It's Thomas DiNapoli facing two challengers in Drew Warshaw and Raj Goyal. As you mentioned, DiNapoli has been in office 19 years. This is the first time he's faced a primary challenge. And both of his challengers have positioned themselves to the left. They feel that the comptroller's office should be doing more on issues like housing and promoting affordable housing in New York. And they say that they question some of their DiNapoli's investments, the current office of the comptroller's investments, wanting him to divest from companies like Palantir. Of course, DiNapoli has defended his record, his stewardship of the pension fund, which is one of the largest in the country. So really seeing sort of one of the, you know, beacons of the establishment, so to speak, being challenged by two challengers on his left.
2: And so tell me a little bit about how the Democratic Party has been communicating to the public with its messaging. This is a midterm election year, looking at the national level. So there's a lot of on the line about what direction the political parties will take going into the new year. So what can you tell me about how the Democratic Party in New York has been positioning itself?
3: Yeah, I think this is sort of, we'll see a little more after tonight. Of course, we're getting some hints at the top of the ticket with Governor Hochul, really citing affordability and sort of her record to try to, you know, control costs when it comes to utilities and the like, versus sort of, you know, Republican candidate, Nassau County Executive Bruce Blakeman, who's, you know, saying taxes are still too high, businesses are leaving, things like that. So, but in terms of some of these other races, in terms of the House and some state assembly races, we're going to see a little bit more after tonight, because we still have some of these sort of establishment versus, you know, progressive left or DSA candidates, particularly in New York City. But there are some examples upstate as well. So that still is going to be sorted out in terms of, you know, where the party is after that and positioning itself for November and then for 2028 as well.
2: And I just want to sort of highlight that when we look at some of the congressional races, if you just rewind a couple of years ago, control of the House of Representatives really came down through New York State. And there's been a lot of interest beyond Albany at congressional districts like the 21st, in northern New York, the 17th, down in the Hudson Valley. What's going on sort of behind the scenes when it comes to the parties in maneuvering through these very closely watched congressional races as well?
3: I think we're seeing, you know, some of those same, you know, national sort of trends, and also the fact that eyes will be on New York. Again, the House majority will likely run through New York. And, of course, you know, House Race 17, or District 17, where Mike Lawler is trying to defend his seat. We see sort of the candidates really a lot of money being invested in this race, and also some, you know, sort of almost mischief on the Republican side, some accusations of that against a Lawler trying to get involved, according to some reports in Politico and other outlets. So again, this is going to be another race that's going to be circled by both parties. Now, District 21, which was the Lee Stefanik seat, sort of Republicans would still be favored no matter who prevails sort of in the primary. But we're also seeing a little bit of a establishment versus populist or insurgent test with, you know, President Trump still backing, you know, Anthony Constantino. But a lot of the Republican figures, establishment Republican figures, party figures in the state still backing Assemblymember Robert Smullin. So, again, we're seeing some of those tensions that, you know, in the Republican Party that we might be seeing in Democratic Party as well, and sort of who is best positioned to really carry the Republican mantle in November, and also just looking forward to, you know, again, sort of looking perhaps to a post-Trump future. Might be a little early for that, but would only have 2 years after this year in his term. So sort of where does the party stand with that? So we're kind of seeing the beginnings of people trying to make those messages for both of them.
2: Well, there's a lot for you to keep your eyes on. That's Samuel King from the New York Public News Network. Thank you, Samuel.
3: Thank you.
2: It's primary day, but many New Yorkers have already cast their ballots. WAMC's Southern Adirondack Bureau Chief Aaron Schello-Levine reports on trends in early voting.
4: According to the New York State Board of Elections' unofficial count of early votes ahead of today's primary elections, more than 103,000 early ballots were cast outside of New York City. That's more than 10,000 additional early votes than in 2022's June midterm year primary, and almost double the early turnout from 2024's June primary.
5: Voters will vote when campaigns come out and make the case that it is important for them to do so and provide that information.
4: Skidmore political science professor Bob Turner isn't all that surprised by the high levels of participation.
5: In the North Country area, we have a very competitive congressional race to succeed Elise Stefanik. as well as a competitive state Senate race to nominate a Democratic challenger to Jim Todisco. There's a lot of money that's being spent. There's a lot of mailers, door knockers, and social media commentary. So voters have a lot of information about the race.
4: Republican State Assemblyman Robert Smullen is facing Amsterdam businessman Anthony Constantino for the GOP line for New York's 21st congressional district seat, currently held by Congresswoman Elise Stefanik. Lisbon dairy farmer Blake Gendebien and Lake Placid restaurant owner Stuart Emmerell are vying for the Democratic nomination. Elsewhere in the district, Democrats Patrick Nelson and Sarah Rogerson are competing for the Democratic line to challenge State Senator Jim Todisco in the 44th State Senate District. Constantino and Smullen have traded barbs along the campaign trail, and early voter turnout within New York 21 appears to be high. New York League of Women Voters Executive Director Erica Smitka says no matter what's motivating voters, it's always better to see more people voting.
6: Honestly, you know, given New York State's historical turnout numbers, I think a little bit of vitriol isn't too bad. But it's a hotly contested race in 21. We've also got a number of hotly contested races in the city, kind of like the Westchester area. So New York State really is going to play a key role in determining what Congress is going to look like next year.
4: Republican Congressman Mike Lawler is running unopposed on the GOP side in New York's 17th congressional district, but five Democrats are in line to face off against him in November. Effie Phillips Staley will appear on the Working Families Party line regardless of tonight's results. Smitka says outside of turnout, her organization is hard at work keeping local and state elections as transparent as possible.
6: We are working today on the election protection hotline, 1-866-OUR-VOTE, but we will be working throughout election season to keep an eye on things, play a key role in determining what Congress is going to look like next year.
4: Republican Congressman Mike Lawler is running unopposed on the GOP side in New York's 17th congressional district, but five Democrats are in line to face off against him in November. Effie Phillips Staley will appear on the Working Families Party line regardless of tonight's results. Smitka says outside of turnout, her organization is hard at work keeping local and state elections as transparent as possible.
6: We are working today on the election protection hotline, 1-866-OUR-VOTE, but we will be working throughout election season to keep an eye on things.
4: Of tonight's results. Smitka says outside of turnout, her organization is hard at work keeping local and state elections as transparent as possible.
6: We are working today on the election protection hotline, 1-866-OUR-VOTE, but we will be working throughout election season to keep an eye on things.

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1: Hello and good afternoon. The wet weather from yesterday has pushed off to the east and south, though it has put on the brakes. Now, much of the region has been dry this afternoon. There's rain nearby, though, as showers continue to our south, extending basically close to the I-95 corridor. So there's still some wet weather from Boston to Providence, right through Connecticut, and including the lower Hudson Valley, New York City, into Philadelphia. Around most of our area, though, things have been rain-free, though still rather gray because those raindrops are so close by. It's been a little bit brighter across the north where clouds are mixing with sunshine. It is an interesting day to look at the visible satellite because you can see different clouds moving in different directions. So the clouds to the south in association with the showers are moving from southwest to northeast. That's because the winds in the mid-level of the atmosphere are blowing from the southwest. And then the lower clouds, kind of those puffier-looking clouds that have flared up, are moving mainly from north to south, and that's because the wind close to the ground is moving from north to south. Temperatures today are a little bit cool for this time of year. We've had highs mainly in the 70s. There's a touch of humidity. It's a little bit more humid farther south, down around Connecticut, the lower Hudson Valley, into the New York City area. Coming up tonight, the weather will be comfortable for sleeping. Temperatures will drop back into the 50s, so it'll be a good night to have those windows open. Skies will be partly cloudy to mainly clear. The one concern tonight will be some fog. That fog could be locally dense late tonight into tomorrow morning, so you might need a few extra minutes for the Wednesday morning commute. And tomorrow looks like the weekday weather pick. As high pressure builds in, it's going to be sunny. It'll be a bit breezy and seasonable with highs in the 70s to around 80. The humidity will be comfortable. Do be mindful that pollen levels will be moderate to high. Then later in the week, we'll see a chance for showers and storms on Thursday, especially north and west of Albany. Then showers are likely on Friday. And now here's my latest regional forecast. First for the North Country, the Adirondacks, all of Vermont, the Southern Champlain Valley, including Plattsburgh and Burlington, and the Lake George Saratoga region, including Glens Falls. For tonight, partly cloudy with patchy dense fog, lows in the 50s. Tomorrow, mostly sunny, breezy, and seasonable, with highs in the 70s to around 80. For the Northern Catskills, Mohawk Valley and Southern Adirondacks, including Utica, Gloversville, and Oneonta. Tonight, partly cloudy to mostly clear with patchy dense fog, lows in the 50s. Tomorrow, mostly sunny, breezy, and seasonable, with highs in the 70s to around 80. For the southeastern Catskills, mid and lower Hudson Valley and interior southern New England, including Middletown, Poughkeepsie, Westchester, Hartford, and Springfield. Tonight, partly cloudy with patchy dense fog, lows in the 50s. Tomorrow, mostly sunny, breezy, and seasonable, with highs in the 70s to around 80. For the Capital District, including Albany, Schenectady, and Troy, and the Berkshires, tonight partly cloudy with patchy dense fog, lows in the 50s, tomorrow mostly sunny, breezy, and seasonable, with highs in the 70s to around 80. Region-wide on Thursday, partly sunny with a chance for showers and storms, highs in the 70s to around 80, and on Friday, mostly cloudy with showers and thunderstorms likely, with highs in the 70s to around 80. For WAMC, I'm meteorologist Garrett R. Giannis.
0: 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This is WAMC's Northeast Report. Momentum is gaining strength for the idea of a joint Lake Placid, New York City Winter Olympics bid. Now, Governor Kathy Hochul has formed an exploratory committee to examine the feasibility of such a move. More from our North Country Bureau Chief, Pat Bradley.
2: Lake Placid is renowned as an Olympic site, having hosted the Winter Games twice in 1932.

0: and 1980. It has maintained Olympic-level venues and hosts world-class competitions. The International Olympic Committee also designated Lake Placid as the backup site for the bobsled, luge, and skeleton competition for the 2026 Winter Olympics if the Italian tracks were not ready. Meanwhile, New York City is replete with large indoor stadiums that could host sports such as hockey and curling. The communities are about 300 miles apart. The Milan Cortina Games had venues about 250 miles apart. That is spurring the idea of a Lake Placid, New York City Olympics. Last December, former Assemblyman D. Billy Jones and current Brooklyn Assemblyman Robert Carroll, both Democrats, published an op-ed in the New York Daily News calling for the state to consider hosting a future Games, stating, quote, "By thoughtfully dividing events between New York City and Lake Placid, we can minimize disruption, maximize efficiency, and set a new standard for responsible Olympic planning," unquote. Governor Kathy Hochul announced on Monday the formation of the Lake Placid, New York City Olympic and Paralympic Winter Games Exploratory Committee. It will determine if a coordinated Winter Games is possible. Jones, who will co-chair the Senior Advisors Subcommittee, says the state is bringing together diverse talents that include education, economic development, and sports.
1: There's some very talented people that can bring a lot to the table. I will point out, this is an exploratory committee. This is not a Olympic bid committee, which is a significant difference. But still, I think this has great potential. There's a lot of work to do in the next 12 months in exploring the possibilities and the challenges.
0: A number of subcommittees will assess items including the existing venues, financial implications, and overall impact on the state. Each will be co-chaired by North Country and New York City officials. The Community Engagement Subcommittee will be co-chaired by the CEO of the Eline Foundation and former CEO of the Regional Office of Sustainable Tourism, Jim McKenna.
2: A couple of things that are quite unique. One, that it positions us globally in a new frame, so to speak, partnering with a major metropolitan area. And then there's some also long-term benefits for our region in partnering with New York City that'll probably spell well beyond the Olympic Games.
0: McKenna adds that the subcommittees are not yet fully defined, but says they will be assessing a number of issues and statewide impacts.
2: When you're talking in Olympic Games and you're talking the partnering of two different areas of the state and looking at all the international requirements and U.S. requirements of the Olympic movement, there's a lot of work that needs to be done. And it's not just a matter of saying, yes, we are ready. We have to justify and identify if it's really worthwhile for the state of New York to proceed this way.
0: The Games Operations Subcommittee will be chaired by two-time Olympic medalist and Lake Placid resident Andrew Weibrecht.
3: There's been a lot more pressure to make the Games more sustainable. So I think just the fact of going back to a part of the world that has an organic enthusiasm for the Games is one really important thing. And then the other side is going back and reusing venues that already exist. I think it's in alignment with what the IOC and the USOPC have been trying to kind of wrap their heads around a little bit. And we've shown Lake Placid has the ability to host big events. New York City obviously has their own host of venues that are world-class. So this is kind of the next logical step.
0: McKenna says the formation of an exploratory committee sends a clear message that New York State is serious about assessing a potential bid.
2: I think this sends a very clear message that New York State wants to engage in this. And, you know, the effort for the 1980 Games started in 56, and it was 1976, 20 years later, where Placid was selected.
0: If the Exploratory Committee recommends a formal bid and it is approved by the IOC, the earliest a Winter Olympics could be held in the region is 2042. I'm Pat Bradley, WAMC News.
4: There is growing opposition to battery storage sites in the Adirondacks. State officials say large-scale batteries are key to stabilizing the energy grid, but small towns in the park are pushing back and passing moratoriums. Emily Russell reports for the New York Public News Network.
5: New York's power comes from a lot of different places. There's natural gas plants and nuclear plants. There's hydro, wind, and solar. The complex system powers homes and businesses across the state. But the system is outdated, says Jennifer Minear. She's the director of clean energy siting at NYSERDA, the state's energy authority. She spoke earlier this month with the Adirondack Park Agency board.
6: So our grid is very, very old. It's decades and decades old. It needs upgrades. There's reliability concerns, and energy storage can help address some of those concerns, right, with our aging grid.
5: Minear's presentation to the board was specifically about battery storage sites. As demand for power in New York rises, the state sees battery sites as key to stabilizing the grid. Right now, when demand exceeds supply, power is pulled from peaker plants that are expensive and burn fossil fuels. The state's original goal was to have 1,500 megawatts of energy storage by 2025. To date, it has less than 550 megawatts. But Minear told the APA board that battery storage systems are out there, from small-scale ones in homes to large-scale industrial sites.
6: It's in your communities. You can see it's all across the state, not in equal measure, but it's everywhere. It's just that it wasn't such a hot topic before.
5: That is before a few of the large-scale battery storage sites in New York caught fire.
7: There was another battery storage fire in Warwick. Flames broke out at a battery storage facility Friday on Church Street.
5: Warwick is a small town in Orange County. There was also a fire at a battery site in Jefferson County a few years ago. While fires at battery storage sites are increasingly rare, those incidents have sparked real opposition, especially in the Adirondacks. Violet Martin has been a leading voice in that opposition. She runs a Facebook page called No Battery Storage in the ADK. It has nearly 4,000 members. She spoke during the public comment section of the recent APA meeting about battery energy storage sites, which are known as BESS.
8: I have personally taken it upon myself to reach out to every single town in the Adirondack Park to encourage BESS discussion, along with establishing BESS zoning in local laws before developers come knocking.
5: Developers had been eyeing a new battery storage site on private property in Northampton in the southern Adirondacks, where Martin has vacationed for decades. The APA approved a permit for the site, but then came the public pushback. Northampton, which includes the village of Northville, ended up passing a year-long moratorium on battery sites. Other Adirondack towns have passed similar temporary bans, including Ticonderoga, Johnstown, Indian Lake, and Lake Luzerne. Jamie Lowson has been a local firefighter in the town of Webb, which includes Old Forge, for 50 years. Earlier this month, he encouraged the town board to pass a moratorium, saying the local fire crews aren't prepared to deal with a battery fire.
9: We do not have the manpower, the equipment, the resources to handle an emergency in such a confined area of a battery storage facility. An explosion or fire would be beyond our means.
5: There are safeguards in place. For example, the companies that own battery storage sites must pay to train and outfit local fire departments with special equipment. The state fire code was also tightened last year in response to the recent fires. Companies are now required to have pre-incident plans and to visit the battery sites every year. At the Town of Webb's meeting earlier this month, Councilman Mike Ross spoke out against battery projects. He said he thought the moratorium should be even longer than the one proposed.
10: I don't think we should have it. I think a year probably should even go longer.
5: Yep. After a few more locals spoke out against battery storage sites at that meeting, the town board unanimously passed the year-long moratorium. Here's the Town of Webb's supervisor, Tom Greco.
11: Town Board of the Town of Webb finds it necessary to adopt a temporary moratorium specifically targeting the construction, installation, and operation of new off-premises commercial lithium-ion battery energy storage systems. BESS.
5: NYSERDA said it reaches out to every town that passes a moratorium. The state's energy authority has fire safety consultants that can chat with local officials about battery storage. But ultimately, the decision lies in the hands of local towns, their planning and zoning boards, and the local residents who make their voices heard. In the Adirondacks, I'm Emily Russell for the New York Public News Network.
4: WAMC's Northeast Report was produced by Andrew Waite. Thanks to engineer on the board, Mr. Mike Bowen. And thanks to everybody on the WAMC News team. I'm Lucas Willard. Thanks for listening.

0: 37 million people sounds like a lot. It is a lot in absolute terms. It works out to about 11% of the U.S. population. That's how many people, this is from the Census Bureau, by the way, moved in 2024. That, though, is a record low, down from 14% just a decade ago. There are lots of reasons for that, of course, many of which we cover on the regular here. High prices, high mortgage rates, low supply of housing among them. In the end, though, home isn't just about where you move. It's also about where you stay. Here's this latest installment of our series, Adventures in Housing.
1: My name is Lewis Chen.
2: My name is Carol Jean Smith.
1: We live in Watertown, Massachusetts.
2: In a house that we've lived in for 43 years.
1: It's a two-family house with two units side by side. I would say we looked at a lot of single-family houses out in the suburbs, and between the commute and the price, we just didn't find anything that we liked.
2: It doesn't look like any of the two-family houses that you imagine, because it was built on a little here and raised a little there, and a little this thing was put on and that thing was put on, and so it has a very irregular shape, and it was not in very good condition.
1: It was habitable when we moved in.
2: But at the same time, there were ceilings that were full of cracks, and one of them completely fell down. We had a lot of that kind of thing that we had to deal with.
1: So, yes, the income that we could gain by renting the other side was definitely a factor in making it affordable for us. We paid just over $100,000 for it in 1983, and it was a 30-year fixed mortgage at 12%. We thought that was good because mortgage rates had recently been 18%.
2: We refinanced several times.
1: We have a little less than 2 years to go on what will hopefully be our last mortgage. There was a point in time when my manager told me that my job was moving to somewhere out west, and I had a choice. I could either move with the job or take the severance package. And I wanted to look, but Carol Jean said to me, "You can go look, but I'm not going with you."
2: I had a job here that I liked, and we had a number of very good, close friends, and it seemed like a lot to give up. We've talked about aging in place, in which case we might expand our lives into the other part of the house that we now rent out and create a new bathroom there so we could live on the first floor and wouldn't need the stairs if we couldn't do them at all. So we have a lot of options in this building.
1: It's done well by us. We've enjoyed our time here.
2: A lot of history, a lot of funny stories. Our daughter loves this house.
1: You have to believe that we probably have less time going forward than we had in the past at this point in our lives, but it's served us well, yes.
0: 12% mortgage. Lewis Chen and Carol Jean Smith in Watertown, Massachusetts for 43 years now. 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
0: This final note on the way out today. Saw this on Axios, courtesy of our Friday regular Courtney Brown, for which my personal choice of a headline would have been, "Be careful what you wish for, you just might get it." New research from Stanford, the Bank of England, King's College London, and the University of Nottingham estimates by the end of last year, Brexit had made the UK economy between 6 and 8% smaller than it would have been had the Remain side won. There is a lesson in there somewhere. Jordan Manji, Zunia Maharaj, Janet Wynn, Olga Oxman, and Virginia K. Smith are the digital team. I'm Kai Rizdahl. We will see you tomorrow, everybody. This is APM.
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8: From WHYY in Philadelphia, this is Fresh Air. I'm Tanya Mosley in Los Angeles. Today, actor Wendell Pierce. He's best known for playing men who fight to keep their dignity. Bunk Moreland, the homicide detective on The Wire, a trombone player in Tremé, and a few years ago on Broadway as Willie Loman in Death of a Salesman. Now he's taking on Shakespeare's Othello, a role he's wanted his whole life. He's also starring in television and film, including CBS's Elsbeth and Jack Ryan Ghost War. He proudly calls himself a journeyman actor and shares an old joke about the five stages of an acting career.
9: There's who is Wendell Pierce? Get me Wendell Pierce. Get me someone like Wendell Pierce. Get me a younger Wendell Pierce. And then the last and final and fifth stage is, who is Wendell Pierce?
8: First News.
10: Live from NPR News in Washington, I'm Ryland Barton. The Trump administration is pushing back on reports that Iran didn't agree to allow nuclear weapons inspectors into the country. Secretary of State Marco Rubio says the Iranians should know what the terms of the agreement are.
11: We know what they agreed to do, and now they'll either do it or they won't. And if they do, the process moves forward, and if they don't, the president will have some decisions to make.
10: Rubio is in the United Arab Emirates on a tour of Gulf countries aimed at easing their concerns over the preliminary Iran deal. Rubio will also hold meetings in Kuwait and Bahrain, nations that Iran hit with missiles and drones in retaliation for U.S.-Israeli airstrikes. The Supreme Court has ruled that a Louisiana man cannot seek financial damages for having his religious liberty violated while in prison. NPR's Jason DeRose reports the 6-3 decision fell along ideological lines.
12: Damon Landor is a practicing Rastafarian, and while incarcerated in Louisiana, state prison officials forcibly cut off his dreadlocks. The haircut violated Landor's religious beliefs. That was not in dispute. But the court majority ruled the Religious Land Use and Institutionalized Persons Act, under which the case was brought, can't be used to hold prison officials financially responsible, even if they violate inmates' rights. In her dissent, Justice Ketanji Brown Jackson wrote that the ruling means, quote, prisoners who suffer violations of their religious freedom in state prisons, no matter how blatant, will often be left remediless. Jason DeRose, NPR News.
10: A federal appeals court is allowing the Trump administration to resume carrying out speedy deportations of unauthorized migrants across the U.S. The panel threw out a lower court ruling that temporarily blocked President Trump's expanded use of expedited removal. Trump wants to quickly remove more migrants from the country without allowing them to appear before a judge first. The policy has previously been applied only to those caught near the border shortly after crossing. A sell-off in tech stocks gathered pace today, with the NASDAQ falling more than 2%. As NPR's John Ruich reports, the market is jittery about the hype around artificial intelligence.
13: Tech stocks broadly lost ground, and they were led by chip makers, including NVIDIA, AMD, and Intel. One semiconductor index on the Philadelphia Exchange dropped nearly 8%. One of the biggest losers of the day was Micron Technology, an Idaho-based maker of memory chips. Its shares fell more than 13% ahead of an earnings report on Wednesday. The stock has had a meteoric rise over the past 12 months, soaring nearly 800% amid a global memory chip shortage. But investors will be parsing its earnings for signs that demand is strong and that the company thinks it'll remain that way in the coming months. Analysts are looking for signals that the AI boom will continue apace. John Ruich, NPR News.
10: Philanthropic donations in the U.S. rose to $617 billion in 2025, marking a 3% increase from the previous year. This is NPR.
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15: This is WAMC News. I'm Mariam Ahmed. A Saratoga Springs man was arrested today following an hours-long standoff with city police. WAMC's Aaron Shella Levine reports.
16: Saratoga Springs Police Department officers were dispatched to a home on Thoroughbred Drive on the city's south side Friday, where they were met by a man who had reportedly been hit in the head with a hammer. The alleged assailant, Chance Barger, had reportedly barricaded himself within the home where, after de-escalation efforts, he stopped responding to law enforcement officers outside. A standoff ensued for the next 3.5 hours. Members of the Saratoga Springs Police Department's Special Response Team and a member of the department's drone unit were deployed to the scene and subsequently took Barger into custody without further incident. Barger now faces 5 felony charges, including second-degree assault. For WAMC, I'm Aaron Shello Levine.
15: The U.S. Justice Department and New York are suing each other over measures passed in the state budget meant to counter the Trump administration's aggressive immigration enforcement. The Justice Department is suing over laws preventing agents from wearing masks and banning so-called 287G agreements that allow local police to act on behalf of the federal government. New York sued in response. In a statement released by the sponsors of the MELT Act, State Senator Pat Fahey of the Capital Region and State Assembly Member Tony Simone of New York, the Democrats said in part, quote, "When we win in court, ISIS tactics and the fear they create in our communities will find no home in New York State." For WAMC News, I'm Mariam Ahmed.
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1: By every measure, he's succeeded. The Philly-born musician pioneered jazz fusion and returned to forever alongside Chick Corea in the 70s.
2: Chick was like 28, I was 18. He says, we can write music. There's Bach and Beethoven. There's Corea and Clark.
1: Today, the five-time Grammy winner and jazz master joins me to